Pianist Wu Han and cellist David Finkel, partners in music and partners in life, and for the past 24 years, partners in the Music at Menlo Festival. They stepped down as co-directors at the end of the 2026 Menlo season and handed the reins to pianist Haeyun Park and cellist Demetria Tappan, who are also partners in music and partners in life, and starting with the 2027 season, partners in the Music at Menlo Festival. From APM American Public Media, this is Performance Today. I'm Valerie Kaler. A beautiful performance from the most recent Menlo season is on the way, one that features both sets of co-artistic directors sharing the stage for this Schumann. Pianist Ingrid Fleeter had a solid, if somewhat quiet, career going until 2006. Everything changed for her that year when she was named the Gilmour Artist Award winner. This happens to one pianist every 4 years. The prize is $300,000, concerts at big halls all around the world, and a tremendous amount of publicity. Ingrid Fleeter, now a legitimate classical star, was something of a specialty in music by Chopin. Here she is playing one of his nocturnes.

Frédéric Chopin wrote 18 nocturnes during his lifetime, published in several different sets. We just heard the fourth nocturne overall, which came from his second published set. Ingrid Fleeter at the piano for the nocturne number 4 in F by Frédéric Chopin. From APM, American Public Media, this is Performance Today, taking you to concerts around the world. I'm Valerie Kaler. If you ever happen to be in the musical city of Vienna, Austria, if you go just west of the inner ring of the city, there's a gorgeous historic performing arts theater, the Josefstadt Theater. It feels so cozy on the inside. Plush red velvet, deeply cushioned seats. About 300 of those seats on the main floor and 200 more on three levels going up in a small horseshoe shape. And it's had that exact size and shape since October of 1822. That's when they did a complete rebuild of the theater. And then the Josefstadt Theater had a grand reopening concert. They hired a local composer to write a piece for the occasion, and he conducted the premiere as well, on an October evening in 1822. That guy was Beethoven. Let's hear the 10-minute overture he wrote for the event, a piece he called The Consecration of the House.

Beethoven wrote that music in the fall of 1822 for the opening of a concert hall in Vienna, the Josef Stadt Theater, which still stands to this day. The Consecration of the House by Beethoven. We heard it from a concert during the Pärnu Music Festival in Pärnu, Estonia. Pavel Järvi led the Estonian Festival Orchestra.

0: In a moment, the end of one era, the dawn of another. A beautiful overlap of past and present from Menlo Park. This is Performance Today from APM.
1: As a public service, this coming weekend, Classical 89 will broadcast all sessions of the General Conference of The Church of Jesus Christ of Latter-day Saints. 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
0: We're about to hear a piece that took Robert Schumann 12 days to write. But it took 50 years and Johannes Brahms to get it published. It was an experiment that Schumann wrote for a very unusual ensemble, two pianos, two cellos, and horn. After hearing it for the first time, Schumann had second thoughts. He changed it, published a version for just two pianos, and that's the way it was played for 50 years. After Schumann died, Brahms played that version a few times with Schumann's widow, Clara, who showed him the original version. And in 1893, nearly 40 years after Schumann's death, Brahms had the piece published in its original form. But even today, it's still most often performed as a piano duet. Here's Schumann's original vision, revived by Brahms, and brought to life by an ensemble in concert at the Music at Menlo Festival, Menlo Park, California. Wuhan and Heyun Park are playing the pianos, David Finkel and Dimitri Etapin on cellos, and Kevin Rivard on French horn. Robert Schumann's Andante and Variations, the way he intended.

What a rich, sonorous texture. Two pianos, two cellos, and French horn. An experiment with an unusual quintet by Robert Schumann, his Andante and Variations. It's most often played as a piano duet, but this unique quintet, this is how Schumann originally wrote the piece. We heard Wuhan and Heyun Park each at a piano, David Finkel and Dimitri Tappan each playing a cello, and Kevin Rivard representing on the French horn. From Music at Menlo in Menlo Park, California, the heart of Silicon Valley, Wuhan and David Finkel launched the festival in 2003, and in 2025, they announced they'd be stepping down at the end of the 2026 festival. Their final season as co-artistic directors wrapped on August 8, 2026. Taking the reins, another musical couple, pianist Heyun Park and cellist Dimitri Tappan, who came of age as players, then as faculty members at Music at Menlo. Heyun Park says, quoting from her Facebook page, "Music at Menlo has shaped us. It's where we found our artistic voices and our purpose. To be entrusted with its future is the deepest honor." Heyun Park and Dimitri Tappan will take over as artistic directors of Music at Menlo in 2027. What a delight to hear the old guard and the new guard together on stage in that unusual quintet by Robert Schumann.

0: in a moment. Sometimes moms have to be a little sneaky. You're listening to Performance Today from APM.
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0: Around 2 years old, the average child is able to string together a couple of words. Eat with a spoon. They can run, they can kick a ball with some success. The vast majority of two-year-olds are not at the developmental level to start taking piano lessons. Makes a lot of sense that Llewellyn Sanchez Werner's mother, Martha, could not find a piano teacher who would teach her two-year-old. But she knew Llewellyn had a rare gift. At two, he'd sit under the piano and listen to others play, and then he'd try to play what he heard by ear. So Martha found a workaround. She signed herself up for piano lessons and just happened to bring Llewellyn along. During the lesson, Llewellyn did exactly what he normally did at home. He popped over to the piano and played, responding to the music that he'd just heard. The teacher was quickly convinced that this little guy was ready for instruction. And the next time a lesson rolled around, it was Llewellyn, not his mom, on the bench. Llewellyn Sanchez Werner is now in his late 20s. He's performed for several presidents and dignitaries around the world. His international career is blossoming. Let's hear from a concert he gave in Jacksonville Beach, Florida. Llewellyn Sanchez Werner playing the Polonaise Fantasy by Frédéric Chopin.

0: The Polonaise Fantasy by Frédéric Chopin. Pianist Llewellyn Sanchez Werner gave that concert at St. Paul's by the Sea Episcopal Church, about four blocks from the Atlantic Ocean in Jacksonville Beach, Florida. An event sponsored by the Beaches Fine Arts Series, which has been presenting classical concerts for free since 1972. It is always a treat to share concert highlights from around the world here on PT. And this spring, I invite you to join me on an in-person musical tour of Germany and Prague. We'll be hitting three of the world's premier classical music events, the Dresden and Prague Spring Music Festivals and the Beethoven Festival in Leipzig. Rich conversation, delicious food, and great company. It's an intimate group trip, only 40 spots, and they're going fast. See the full itinerary, including details of one very featured performance, at publicradiocustomtravel.org. Our technical director here at PT is Craig Thorson. Jean Barron is our technical producer. Our manager of media production and operations is Corey Schreppel. The senior director of media operations for APM is Josh Kubasta. We had engineering help this week from Michael Osborne and Michael DeMarc. I'm Valerie Kaler. 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
0: A listener from Santa Fe writes in with a question. Val, what is the range of the viola? That is a great question, and I'm so glad to hear somebody express curiosity about the far too often maligned viola. The range of a viola is really just as far as you can throw it. From APM, American Public Media, this is Performance Today. I'm Valerie Kaler, and I'm kidding! There are way too many bad viola jokes out there. The fact is, I adore the rich, velvety, chocolatey sound of a well-played viola. And in this piece, Spanish composer Joaquin Turina makes the case for the viola as a great romantic lover. Details on the way and Turina's Andalusian scene. Joaquin Turina wrote his Andalusian scene in 1912, and that's on the way a bit later this hour. Right now, a piece he wrote later in life, in 1936. This movement for piano trio is called Amanecer, or Dawn, the Lincoln Trio playing music by Joaquin Turina.

0: Quite a few composers have written music inspired by the idea of sunrise. That one was from 1936 by Spanish composer Joaquin Turina, a movement called Amanecer, or Dawn, from his piano trio entitled Círculo. The Lincoln Trio made that recording. More music by Joaquin Turina is on the way. From APM, American Public Media, this is Performance Today. I'm Valerie Kaler. So glad you're here for our musical adventures and discoveries. Mahan Esfahani is one of today's leading harpsichordists. Been playing harpsichord professionally since 2008. He is well aware that some people find the harpsichord challenging to listen to, or they assume the instrument just plucks away with no range of expression. Esfahani is happy to break those stereotypes. Sometimes he gets reviews after concerts from audience members, surprised to find that the harpsichord can express a range of emotions. Esfahani told our friends at New Classical Tracks that timing is everything when it comes to being expressive.
1: At the harpsichord, you have to be a master of timing, right? Everything is about timing. And I think if you master timing, if you master this sort of where do notes begin and where do they end, where does this sort of parabola of sound reach its climax, then you can make the instrument expressive.
0: Let's hear that master timing in action from a concert in San Antonio. Mahan Esfahani is playing harpsichord, Brandon Patrick George playing the flute. This is the Sonata in A Major for flute and harpsichord by J.S. Bach.

0: flutist Brandon Patrick George and harpsichordist Mahan Esfahani teamed up for That Sonata by J.S. Bach at Shepherd King Lutheran Church in San Antonio, Texas, a delightful concert presented by the San Antonio Chamber Music Society. Both of those musicians faced hurdles with their chosen instruments early on. Brandon bombed his audition for fourth grade band because he couldn't even make a sound on the flute. So he practiced his embouchure, the shape of lips, jaw, tongue, for an entire year and made it into the band in fifth grade. Mahan was a little older, 16, when he desperately needed a harpsichord, not easy to come by in Iran at that time, so he and his dad built one from a kit in the garage. Two musicians who knew what they wanted and were willing to put in the work to get it. They get to reap the benefits, and so do we. Flutist Brandon Patrick George, harpsichordist Mahan Esfahani. In a moment, a violist walks into a bar. Just kidding. A violist gets the last laugh ahead. This is Performance Today from APM.
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0: Non-violists just love to tell viola jokes. I'm not going to share an example right now because today my point is the joke might be on us. According to the music we're about to hear, violists make great lovers. It's the Andalusian scene by Spanish composer Joaquin Turina. The viola is in the solo spotlight alongside piano and string quartet. The viola plays the role of a lover meeting their beloved. There are romantic scenes of a moonlit night on the beach and a breezy evening in the gardens of Seville. This is about as romantic as it gets, with a viola in the starring role. Kirsten Doctor is the violist, the ardent lover, alongside pianist Timothy Lovelace and the Talia String Quartet in this recent performance recorded at the Lakes Area Music Festival in Brainerd, Minnesota. The Andalusian scene by Joaquin Turina.

If you've ever worked away from home, in a different country even, you know how nostalgic you can get about home. That's how Spanish composer Joaquin Turina felt when he wrote the music we just heard. He was working in Paris at the time and was just longing for all things Spanish. After having a chat with fellow composers Isaac Albéniz and Manuel de Falla in a cafe, he said, "We were three Spaniards gathered together in that corner of Paris, and it was our duty to fight bravely for the national music of our country." That luscious, nostalgic, viola-centric sextet was meant to conjure images of Spain, a piece for viola, piano, and string quartet inspired by the sounds of flamenco. Imagine a warm summer night in the south of Spain. The viola and the piano are the voices of two lovers. The string quartet is almost like a Spanish guitar behind them, setting the scene while the viola and piano sing to each other. Violist Kirsten Doctor and pianist Timothy Lovelace with the Talia String Quartet in that performance of Andalusian Scene by Joaquin Turina. Folks at the Gitche Zibi Center for the Arts in Brainerd, Minnesota got to hear that live during the Lakes Area Music Festival. And we got to hear a splendid capture of that concert, because that's what we're all about here at PT, sharing the power and intimacy of live performance.

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1: As a public service, this coming weekend, Classical 89 will broadcast all sessions of the General Conference of the Church of Jesus Christ of Latter-day Saints. 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
0: It's not a name we hear very often, Franz Schmidt. We rarely hear his music either. Partly because Schmidt was overshadowed by other 20th century composers like Gustav Mahler, Richard Strauss, and Erich Korngold. And partly because in his final year of life, Schmidt's music was embraced by the Nazis. In 1938, the Nazis proclaimed Schmidt the greatest living composer in what was formerly known as Austria. They loved his oratorio based on the Book of Revelation and co-opted its premiere. And then Hitler commissioned him to write a cantata called The German Resurrection. I'm sorry to say that Schmidt took the commission, but the question remains, was he truly a willing participant in the project? He died before he finished the cantata, and he'd actually set it aside to work on other pieces, including one for Jewish pianist Paul Wittgenstein. Although he never pushed back on the Nazis' embrace of him, never disavowed the regime, and did allow himself to be used by it, his close friends maintained that Schmidt did not share the Nazis' anti-Semitic views. A complicated legacy. Let's hear something Schmidt wrote in simpler times, the second movement of the Symphony No. 2.

It begins with a simple melody that transforms into a set of variations based on that theme. Those variations then get interspersed within a lively scherzo. It feels to me as if it could stand all on its own as its own piece. That was the second movement from the Symphony No. 2 by Franz Schmidt. He wrote it between 1911 and 1913. That was before his music was embraced by the Nazi regime, before he accepted a commission from Hitler, which he died without finishing. Simone Young led the North German Radio Elbphilharmonie Orchestra in concert at their home base, the Elbphilharmonie in Hamburg, Germany.

0: 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I'm Valerie Kaler. 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
1: Good evening. The weekend is finally here, and I for one am sure relieved. What makes it even better is that it's conference weekend. An exciting time for sure. I'm Liam Butters, and I'll be your host on Classical 89. The character Don Juan seems to appear nearly everywhere. The Spanish legend has been the subject of dozens of musicals, over 50 theatrical works, and a handful of operas. Among these works is Mozart's opera Don Giovanni. The Royal Concertgebouw Orchestra performs the overture from the opera, with Nicholas Harnoncourt conducting.

0: that it was Mozart's Don Giovanni Overture, performed by the Royal Concertgebouw Orchestra, with Nicholas Harnoncourt conducting. If you have a smart speaker and want to put it to good use, you can have it play or stream. All you have to do is say the speaker's name and tell it to play Classical 89.
1: As a public service, this coming weekend, Classical 89 will broadcast all sessions of the General Conference of the Church of Jesus Christ of Latter-day Saints. Tune in for words of inspiration from church leaders, Saturday and Sunday at 10 a.m. and 2 p.m.

An exciting end to that piece. That was guitarist Jason Vio in Sunburst by Andrew York. Next, we'll hear Beethoven's String Quartet No. 3, performed by the Emerson String Quartet.

Music by Beethoven, String Quartet No. 3. The title is a bit misleading because it was actually the first string quartet Beethoven composed. We heard it performed by the Emerson String Quartet. Coming to you from the studios of BYU Broadcasting, this is Classical 89. I'm Liam Butters. Next, we'll hear a work by Fritz Kreisler, Liebesfreude, which means love's joy. Misha Elman plays the violin, and Josef Seiger plays the piano.

Violinist Misha Elman joined pianist Josef Seiger in Liebesfreud by Fritz Kreisler on Classical 89. Have you ever felt stuck in life? Maybe you've felt that you're at a dead end in your career. Well, that's what happened to Emmanuel Chabrier. He was nearly 40 years old when he decided to quit his job at the French Ministry of the Interior and pursue a career as a composer. His first composition in his new life was titled 10 Picturesque Pieces. He later orchestrated several of the movements into our next piece, Suite Pastorale. The work represents a dream come true, as Chabrier went on to become a highly influential composer. Hervé Niquet leads the Monte Carlo Philharmonic Orchestra.

Erwin UK led the Monte Carlo Philharmonic Orchestra in Suite Pastorale by Emmanuel Chabrier. It's been a great evening here on Classical 89. I'm Liam Butters, and I'm glad you joined me. Stay tuned for Exploring Music coming up at 9 p.m., and I hope you enjoy your conference weekend.

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Hello there, and welcome to Exploring Music. It's Bill McLaughlin here. We've arrived at the final day of our great guitar fest. All week long, we've been listening to such great guitar players. And I want to introduce to you a man you may not know as well as some of these others, Ernesto Pitetti. I met Ernesto first in Madrid. I was there as part of the St. Louis Symphony Tour of Europe. And when we got to Madrid, I met this wonderful young man backstage. He was helping out with a promoter. He told me he was from Argentina, that he was a guitarist. I learned later that he was a very, very good guitarist. And I ran into him some years later when I was in Bloomington, Indiana. I got to conduct an orchestra there called Camerata. And sure enough, there's Ernesto. He's now the head of the guitar department at the Great School of Music at the University of Indiana, the Jacobs School. In fact, he founded the department. And that's when Ernesto gave me the recording, which we are going to be listening to today. It's entitled, Una Guitarra para Dos Mundos, One Guitar for Two Worlds, Old World and New World. Let's start off all the way down in Brazil now. Music of Heitor Villa-Lobos, two preludes, number 4 in E minor, number 3 in A minor, both performed by Ernesto Pitetti.

Isn't that beautiful music making? Ernesto Pitetti is the guitarist there, too. Preludes of Hector Villa-Lobos. So that's music from South America. Let's come a little bit north of the equator now to Mexico City and hear a short piece of Manuel Ponce. This is the Scherzino Mexicano.

I love that little piece. Manuel Ponce, who lived from 1882 to 1948. That's his Scherzino Mexicano, played by Ernesto Pitetti. And now, music by somebody born just a little bit before Ponce left the earth. Leo Brouwer, who's a Cuban composer born in 1939. Let's listen to his Canción de Cuna. It's a kind of lullaby.

I love that. I can imagine sitting back in an old armchair, an infant in my arms, rocking the child off to sleep to that music. Canción de Cuna, music of the Cuban-born composer Leo Brouwer, played beautifully by Ernesto Pitetti. All of these recordings of Ernesto Pitetti are part of this CD he gave me in Bloomington, Indiana some years ago. Una guitarra para dos mundos, one guitar for two worlds. I love that album. I've been listening to it for years. It's one of my favorites of all time. And here's another selection from that CD, music of Ariel Ramirez. This is Alfonsina y el Mar, Alfonsina and the Sea.

Alfonsina and the Sea, music of Ariel Ramirez. And one more piece from Ernesto Pitetti's album. This is by Anton Garcia. It's Habanera Abril. It's springtime. Let's see how that affects the Habanera.

a lovely recording. Ernesto Pitate playing music of Anton Garcia, Habanera Abril. You're tuned into Exploring Music. We're coming up on the end of our week of Guitar Fest. Drop us a line and let us know how you like this show and suggest some more ideas. Write to us via our website, exploringmusic.org. I've spent a lot of my life in the Twin Cities, specifically in St. Paul, Minnesota. I went there initially to be the second conductor of the St. Paul Chamber Orchestra, and after spending 7 wonderful years with that ensemble, I continued to work there for the years working with Minnesota Public Radio, and that's where I met our next artist. She was a very young guitarist. I think she was out of high school, but just barely, when I met Sharon Isbin. Sharon is a great collaborator. She finds wonderful people and suggests that they make music together. Here's her recording of Wayfaring Stranger, and I bet you will guess the soloist.

four tunes with the two of them together. Road to Appalachia, Shine On, Cotton Pickin' Blues, and Texas Dance Hall Blues. There's Mark O'Connor and Sharon Isbin.

Mark O'Connor and Sharon Isbin, what a pair. Road to Appalachia, Shine On, Cotton Pickin' Blues, and Texas Dancehall Blues. I have to say, guitarists that I've known seem to be among the most congenial of musicians. They love playing with other people. It doesn't matter the style. They'll find a way to make it work. That's very true of Sharon Isbin. We're going to hear a piece now written by a Brazilian guitarist named Laurindo Almeida, who came from Brazil to play with his Stan Kenton band and then hung around Hollywood for a long time. I first met Laurindo when Sharon Isbin brought him to the studio at St. Paul, along with another guitarist, the great Larry Coryell. Three unalike people, you would think. There's a Brazilian bossa nova guitarist, there's a jazz soloist, or whatever Larry was, and there's this woman who teaches at Juilliard. They played so well together. Here's a tune now from Laurindo Almeida from an album called Journey to the Amazon.

Charming tune from Laurinda Almeida. I was assured has been an ensemble from an album called Journey to the Amazon. Let's hear another from that album. This is entitled Seis por Derecho. Here's once again Sharon has been, this time joined by Paul Winter.

I love it. Seris por derecho. And now we have a piece called A Hug for Pixinguinha. You know that name? Pixinguinha, legendary musician in Brazil from Bahia, as I remember it. He had a lot to do with the development of the samba. And here they are, the musicians of today, remembering old Pixinguinha. A Hug for Pixinguinha.

I love all those sounds. That whistly sort of sound is a samba whistle, and the piece that sort of whoop, whoop, that's called a cuica. Wonderful Brazilian sounds. That piece is composed by Gaudencio Tiago de Mello, who is playing there along with Paul Winter and Sharon Isbin, to whom all credit is due. A hug for Pixinguinha, the great old fellow who had a lot to do with the developing of the samba. And we have one more tune now to close off this whole week of the Guitar Fest. This is a magical tune. The official title is Chants for the Chief. That's C-H-A-N-T-S for the Chief. But the real inspiration is the Urapuru do Amazonas. The Urapuru is a magical bird to be found in the deepest parts of the Amazon jungle. If you ever hear an Urapuru, you will have a wonderful day. And if you should be so fortunate as to find a feather from the Urapuru, they say you will live forever. One more tune from Journey to the Amazon.

0: Well, that's it. We are all going to have a wonderful day. Maybe another couple wonderful weeks after hearing the Urupuru, that magical bird of the deep Amazon. What an incredibly complicated but beautiful call. And with Sharon has been Paul Winter, contributing his beautiful saxophone sound. Paul Winter has spent a lifetime combining his natural sound with those from nature in the most marvelous way. And there was also Thiago de Mello joining them, all from an album called Journey to the Amazon. And that's all the time we have for guitar players this week. But, you know, I found so much music, so much I couldn't fit in. We'll have to get back to this eventually, so stay tuned. So have a great weekend, and I'll see you back here next week with Exploring Music.
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some music of Giacomo Puccini coming up in just a moment. We have a couple of performances conducted by Paul Freeman, the African-American conductor. And first, he leads music by African-American composer David N. Baker. This is called Lazy Summer Days from the Images of Childhood.

Paul Freeman leading the Czech National Symphony in some music by David N. Baker. Lazy Summer Days from the Images of Childhood. I'm going to play for you two pieces here by Giacomo Puccini. I'm Peter Van de Graaff, your host. And they are both famous because of the great opera La Bohème. Let's first hear a suite from the opera with the National Opera Orchestra conducted by Paul Freeman.

ending with Musetta's Waltz Song. That's a suite from La Boheme, the opera by Giacomo Puccini. That was the National Opera Orchestra conducted by Paul Freeman. Here's a piece that Puccini wrote very early in his life. He was a student at the time, and he used some of it. You'll probably recognize it when it comes along if you're familiar with La Boheme, as the opening measures of that opera. It's called the Capriccio Sinfonico, the Symphonic Caprice. It's played here by La Scala Philharmonic, and the conductor is Riccardo Muti.

Turtle Mutti. Going to turn to something by the American pianist composer Edward McDowell in just a moment or two. But let's hear a little more Italian music. This is by Luigi Legnani. Whereas Puccini was known for his operas, Legnani was known for his guitar music and guitar playing. And this is one of his caprices. We just heard the symphonic caprice of Puccini. This is a caprice by Legnani.

guitarist Rafaela Smits bringing us there one of the Caprices, Opus 20 by guitarist-composer Luigi Legnani. American pianist-composer of the late 19th century, Edward McDowell, was known for his miniatures, and we're going to hear a series of them right now, depicting different scenes in New England. That's where he was active throughout his career. Michel Legrand plays here McDowell's New England Idylls.

Michel Legrand at the piano, and The New England Idols, a collection of miniatures about New England by Edward McDowell. And here's a song by McDowell. Stephen Tharp sings it, Sweetheart, Tell Me.

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0: Anna-Sophie Mutter plays Brahms.

Scherzo by Brahms with Anna-Sophie Mutter violin and Lambert Orcus piano. I do appreciate you tuning in. I'm Peter Van de Graaff. We're going to listen to two sonatas for violin and piano, two great violinists as well, Jascha Heifetz being one and Anna-Sophie Mutter the other, both of these sonatas by Mozart. We're going to divide them or split them up with a film score by Virgil Thompson in between. This is from recordings of all the Mozart violin and piano sonatas. It is the Kirchhoff 302 in E-flat major, quite a slight sonata as they go. And here is Anna-Sophie Mutter with Lambert Orcus piano.

Most of the compositions in the classical era in larger forms end with a big finale, a presto or an allegro or some such, but not that work. It's a sonata by Mozart for piano and violin, Kirchhoff 302, Anna Sophie Mutter with Lambert Orcus Piano. We're going to listen to another Mozart violin sonata with Yasha Heifetz coming up in a little bit. Right now, though, film music by Virgil Thompson, written in 1936. For a Per Lorentz documentary called The Plow That Broke the Plains, a documentation of the Dust Bowl, the agricultural disaster of the Plain States in the 1930s. Here's the New London Orchestra, conducted by Ronald Corp.

That's a musical portrait of a friend of Virgil Thompson who wrote the music, named Ivan de Casafuerte, with Sharon Leventhal violin. But earlier we heard Anna Sophie Mutter in one of the shorter and earlier violin sonatas of Mozart. Here is Jascha Heifetz now to perform the sonata in B-flat, Kirchhoff 454, with Brooke Smith piano.

The Kirchhoff 454 Violin Sonata of Mozart, Jascha Heifetz, violin. And Brooke Smith, piano. Real change now, a Norwegian folk song arranged by Geir Tveit called Going A-Wooing.

0: Bjarte Engeset conducting the Royal Scottish National Orchestra, Going A-Wooing. It's one of the Hardanger folk songs set by Geir Tveit.
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0: Here's a performance by the Canadian pianist Charles Richard Amelin, and this is the Fantasy Impromptu in C-sharp minor of Chopin.

Fantasy Impromptu in C sharp minor by Chopin, in a recording made by Charles Richard Amelin. We're going to return to that recording later on with one of the ballades. Among the works I have for you, the love scene from Romeo and Juliet by Hector Berlioz, which I think is some of the most romantic music ever composed. Right now, music from 1944 by the English-Irish composer Ernest J. Moran. It's a sinfonietta, little symphony, a lighthearted work. This is a performance by the London Philharmonic, directed by Sir Adrian Boult.

conducted by Sir Adrian Boult and played by the London Philharmonic Orchestra. That's the Sinfonietta, the Little Symphony, by Ernest J. Moran. It's music composed in 1944. Moran was injured in World War I and did not live a very long life. 56 when he died. There's a very poignant story of his attending a performance of that piece we just heard. Very frail, even though he was only 56 years old, and dying very shortly thereafter. We're going to hear a Chopin ballade in a moment, and then we also have some very, very ultra-romantic music by Hector Berlioz. This, right now, though, was arranged by Ernest J. Moran, setting up a text of Thomas Nash. Spring.

0: Spring, the sweet spring, the sweet spring, the sweet spring.
1: One of the songs of springtime by that same composer, Ernest J. Moran, or Marin if you prefer. I've heard it pronounced both ways. The King Singers there with Spring, the Sweet Spring. Here is Charles Richard Amelin, pianist, performing the Ballade, or Ballad No. 2, Opus 38 by Chopin.

the Canadian pianist Charles Richard Amelin performing that Ballade No. 2, Opus 38 by Chopin. Now we come to the love scene from Romeo and Juliet. Normally don't excerpt from pieces, but Berlioz himself excerpted this several times. It's the only excerpt from this extended work included on this disc with the Baltimore Symphony, David Zinman, the conductor, from Romeo and Juliet.

music by Hector Berlioz from his Romeo and Juliet. We heard The Love Scene in that recording with the Baltimore Symphony Orchestra, conducted by David Zinman. In Berlioz's own lifetime, that was one of the more popular compositions that he ever composed. It's from a very large work for soloists and chorus and orchestra, very complicated work after Shakespeare, of course. And this, too, is after Shakespeare's Romeo and Juliet. It is the street scene, or the street awakens, it's sometimes called, from Act 1. And Cincinnati Symphony is led by Paavo Järvi.

0: from Romeo and Juliet by Prokofiev.
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0: We have some music not only of Haydn and one of his early and rarely heard symphonies, but also music by a woman composer who was a contemporary of Haydn. Her name was Anna Bonn of Venice. We'll be listening to one of her harpsichord sonatas. In just a few minutes, a suite from the film score to The Prince and the Pauper by Erich Wolfgang Korngold. Before we hear that princely music, this is a piece called The Princess. And it comes from the ballet Schlagobers, Whipped Cream by Richard Strauss.

the Princess from the ballet Whipped Cream by Richard Strauss, Schlagobers. That was the Tokyo Metropolitan Symphony from a complete recording, Hiroshi Wakasugi, the conductor. We're going to hear some music from a film now, from 1937, a Warner Brothers film called The Prince and the Pauper, and it was Erich Wolfgang Korngold who composed the film score. Some of it may sound familiar, even if you haven't seen the film, or even if you haven't heard the music directly from the film, because he reused some of this in his violin concerto. The movie starred Claude Rains and Errol Flynn, Barton MacLean. Here's a suite from it with the London Symphony, conducted by Andre Previn.

a suite from a 1937 film after a Mark Twain novel of two boys in Tudor England, one a beggar, the other a future king, called The Prince and the Pauper. As I said before, you may have recognized some of that music because Erich Wolfgang Korngold, who wrote that, later reused some in his violin concerto. London Symphony, led by Andre Previn. And this is from, having heard The Prince and the Pauper, from The Princess of Navarre of Rameau after Voltaire.

Chacun from The Princess of Navarre by Jean-Philippe Rameau, Nicholas McGeegan conducted. We would listen to a symphony of Joseph Haydn, an early and little-known symphony of his, but a very, very interesting work right now. This is by a composer whose name was Anna Bonn di Venezia. That's how she referred to herself. She lived from around 1740 to 1767. Very little is known about her, except that she and her parents were all employed in Haydn's musical group at Esterhazy Palace. Here is Barbara Harbach with this fifth sonata by Anna Bonn.

Music by a woman composer from the time of Haydn and who actually worked with Haydn. She called herself Anna Bon, B-O-N, Anna Bon di Venezia, so from Venice, but we're not really sure where she's from. Barbara Harbach performing that fifth sonata in B minor. Well, let's follow that with some music of Haydn, in fact, written at the time that Anna Bon was working for him. This is his ninth symphony, Philharmonia Hungarica, led by Antal Dorati.

That's a very unusual symphony by Joseph Haydn, and only three movements, and not many of them only have three. Some of the early ones, but that's about it. And that was an early one. Symphony number 9 in C major, and a performance by Philharmonia Hungarica, led by Antal Dorati. What makes that particularly unusual is that the final movement is the minuet movement, and usually that is the, well, it's the third movement, but then it's followed by a finale, and you almost expect to hear a finale in that symphony. But no, that's it. Now, that is, of course, very early Haydn. This is very late Haydn. And when he went to London in the 1790s, he met a remarkable woman named Anne Hunter. She was the wife of a celebrated London surgeon and a poet. And Haydn set several of her texts, including this one, which is called The Lady's Looking Glass, and it's performed by Julianne Baird, soprano.

0: Linda Berman Hall played the forte piano there with Julianne Baird, soprano. And that tiny song by Haydn from his English period, The Lady's Looking Glass.
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0: Do stay tuned if you can. I'm Peter Van de Graaff, and I'm going to share with you some early music and music in the early style. Let's begin with this by Henry Purcell. It's called Young Thyrsus Fate, and it was actually composed as an elegy to a violinist and composer, died in 1688, named Thomas Farmer. This is Tragicomedia performing.

We've heard some music by Henry Purcell, written in tribute to a friend of his, a fellow musician and composer, whose name was Thomas Farmer. And the piece is called Young Thyrsus Fate. We heard the group called Tragicomedia. Up ahead of us, we have a couple of pieces written in the olden style. Alfred Schnittke and Max Reger, the two composers. But first, I thought we'd hear some music from the Baroque. And this is by a composer born in 1652, a Frenchman named André Philidor. We'll listen to a suite of his. And the performance is by Le Temple du Goût.

Little Suite by a French Baroque composer named André Philidor, performed by the ensemble Rubato Appassionato. Which brings us to a 20th century suite, 1972 to be exact, but in the old style, in the style of a Baroque suite, although certainly sounding 20th century, but there are a lot of Baroque elements to this work by the Russian composer Alfred Schnittke. There's a pastoral, a ballet, a minuet, a fugue, and a pantomime. And this is played by Ilya Kahler, violin, Leonid Bloch, piano.

music by Alfred Schnittke, his Suite in the Olden Style. Composed in 1972, but very much in the style of a Baroque suite, Ilya Kaller, violin, Leonid Bloch, piano. This is from a Suite in the Old Style by American composer Donald Martino. We'll hear from it, The Air.

from the Sweet and Olden Style by Donald Martino. Now, the Sweet and the Old Style by Alfred Schnittke was, of course, based on a Baroque suite. We're going to hear a concerto in the Olden Style now, also from the 20th century. This is by Max Reger and dates from 1912. The composer says he wrote this mostly on train journeys, but he based this on the form of the Concerto Grosso from the Baroque. Of course, a concerto, but instead of having a solo instrument or even a couple and orchestra, the soloists play sometimes by themselves, sometimes with the orchestra. And this is for two violins and an ensemble. Karl Zuska and Heinz Schunk are the two violinists, with the Berlin Staatskapelle Otmar Suitner conducting, and Max Reger's Concerto in the Olden Style.

a concerto in the olden style, in the style of a Baroque Concerto Grosso by Max Reger. Karl Zuska and Heinz Schunk were the two violinists. The Berlin Staatskapelle was conducted by Otmar Zeuthner. Here's a trio for brass by Jan Pieterszoon Sveling, a Dutch composer, played by members of Eastman Brass

0: Brass Trio by Jan Pieterszoon Svelink, played by the Eastman Brass Quintet, or actually just three members of that quintet.
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0: We're going to take an etude by Chopin from the Opus 10 set, the number 6, and hear it arranged for piano left hand only by Leopold Godofsky.

A study for piano left hand by Leopold Godofsky, but based on Chopin's Etude Opus 10, number 6. Jeffrey Douglas Madge performed on a 1926 Steinway Concert Grand. This is Peter Van de Graaff speaking, here to keep you company with music. And it's just a hodgepodge. We have a little of this, a little of that, some Handel. We have the dance preludes for clarinet by Witold Lutosławski. We have some symphonic dances by Edvard Grieg to hear right now, after Norwegian melodies. And we have the Gothenburg Symphony Orchestra performing under Neeme Järvi's baton.

I Know a Little Maiden, a Norwegian folk song arranged by Grieg, played by Eva Kanardal. We're going to listen to a period instrument performance now of some music by George Frederick Handel. It is a sonata for violin and continuo, continuo being accompanying ensemble. And the group here is made up of Ryo Terracato, violin, and Christoph Rousset, Hidemi Suzuki, and Kaori Uemura.

music by George Frideric Handel, Little G Minor Sonata, with Rio Terracato Violin and Friends. And something completely different now is we're going to listen to some music by a Polish composer named Witold Lutosławski, music dating from 1959, The Dance Preludes, scored for clarinet solo, string orchestra, and also harp, piano, and percussion. This is a performance by clarinetist Edward Brunner, the Bavarian Radio Symphony, and the conductor is the composer himself, Witold Lutosławski.

recording dated from 1986, featured the composer of that music, Witold Lutosławski, at the podium. And we heard the collection of five pieces originally composed for clarinet and piano in 1954, but then orchestrated in 1959, as it's most often performed now, a collection of five dance preludes based on some northern Polish folk music. That was Edward Brunner, clarinet, Bavarian Radio Symphony, and as I say, the composer was the conductor. We've been sort of jumping around musically, no real plan or theme to the music we've been hearing, and we're going to do so once again with the Indian Snake Dance by Cecil Burleigh.

0: music from 1910 by the American violinist composer Cecil Burley. Zena Schiff, violin, Mary Barringer, piano, one of the characteristic pieces. It's called the Indian Snake Dance.
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0: Peter Van de Graaff here with you now. I have music inspired by one of the most romantic things of all, moonshine, moonlight. We'll listen to the Moonlight Sonata by Beethoven, moonlight music from Strauss's Capriccio. I suppose Beethoven's Moonlight Sonata is not really inspired by it, but it was suggestive of the moonlight to someone. We have right now a piece called Moonlight, Mondenschein, as sung by the King's Singers.

The King Singers with pianist Roger Vignoles performing that music by Franz Schubert called Mondenschein, Moonshine, Moonlight. That's the first of a number of pieces inspired by Moonlight we'll be hearing, including Beethoven in just a moment, Richard Strauss later on, and we're also going to listen to a violin and orchestra suite by Sir Charles Villiers Stanford. I'm Peter Van de Graaff. Now, Beethoven did not give the work we're going to hear its subtitle, which is the Moonlight Sonata. It was suggestive to someone, so it cannot be said that this is actually inspired by the moonlight, but the first movement did sound to someone at some point like Moonlight, and the nickname has stuck. Here is pianist Alexei Lyubimov.

Alexei Lyubimov performing on the fortepiano, music by Beethoven. Of course, that's the famous piano sonata, Opus 27, number 2, known as the Moonlight Sonata. This music is said to describe moonlight. It's from Capriccio by Richard Strauss.

Barry Tuckwell, horn, and the Royal Philharmonic Orchestra, conducted by Vladimir Ashkenazy. Richard Strauss composed that music. It's part of his opera, his last opera, in fact, Capriccio, introduction to the final scene. In just a moment or two, we're going to listen to music by Sir Charles Villiers Stanford, an Irish-born teacher and composer, a suite for violin and orchestra. But this is, I think, the perfect piece to follow what we just heard, because this is by the 19th century philosopher Friedrich Nietzsche, the man who inspired Also sprach Zarathustra symphonic poem of Richard Strauss. We've been hearing pieces inspired by Moonlight, and this is no exception. It dates from 1862, and Nietzsche once made the wonderful statement, "Without music, life would be a mistake," and was a passionate amateur composer. And he wrote this piece called In the Moonlight on the Plains.

John Bell Young, the pianist, and Friedrich Nietzsche, the philosopher, wrote that. It's called In the Moonlight on the Plains. Sir Charles Villiers Stanford, Irish-born composer, born in 1852. He's maybe better known, or maybe better revered, as a teacher, as he truly taught the great English composers of the early 20th century, and just virtually all of them. It's remarkable. We're going to listen to some music which he composed in 1888 for Joseph Joachim. And Joseph Joachim, for whom Brahms and Dvorak and many others wrote music, gave the premiere of this work. It's a suite for violin and orchestra, and it's a suite in the style of a Baroque suite with dances, overture, allemande, ballade, tambourin, and then rondo finale. We're going to listen to Anthony Marwood solo with the BBC Scottish Symphony. Martin Brabbins is the conductor in this suite by Sir Charles Villiers Stanford.

Music composed in 1888 by the Irish-born, German-trained, London-based teacher-composer Sir Charles Villiers Stanford. That was written for Joseph Joachim, who gave the premiere of that work. And it was a suite for violin and orchestra, a suite based on the Baroque form, with an overture, then allemande, ballade, tambourin, and finale. Performers were Anthony Marwood, violin, the BBC Scottish Symphony, and Martin Brabens was the conductor. Performer now is Alexander Brailovsky, 1958 recording of a famous waltz from the Opus 39 set by Johannes Brahms.

0: Alexander Brailovsky, 1958 recording, Brahms the composer, and that's the waltz, Opus 39, number 15.
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3: I'm Marcus Smith, and this is Constant Wonder. Join us as we quest for the awe and wonder of knowing we are part of something infinitely larger than ourselves. If you're an entomologist, you study insects. If you're the Kenyan entomologist Dino Martins, you study them with undying curiosity, unrivaled passion, with an ardor that never flames out. Just consider the swooning title of his new book, Hidden Creatures, Luscious Leeches, Bashful Botflies, and the Wondrous History-Shaping World of Parasites. Now, if you're a person who's able to talk up even parasites with an enthusiasm bordering on actual admiration, well, that's real commitment. Calls to mind a certain beloved character from a famous children's picture book. You kind of strike me as somebody who might stand up and say, I am Dino and I speak for the fleas, you know, rather than the trees. Most people would not buy that book title if the Lorax had spoken for the fleas. You've got a hard sell ahead of you, and I just don't know how you keep it up.
4: Well, I think the fleas speak for themselves. All I do is try to be a little bit of an interpreter of what they're doing. And the minute somebody takes a pause and takes a closer look, that's it. They're captivated. And I work a lot with farmers, for example. And I say, okay, you've looked at this an aphid all your life, but let's come and let's look at it more closely together. And obviously magnification with a microscope or some other kind of, you know, a hand lens or something really helps. And I love the expression on somebody's face because everybody has seen aphids and destroyed them or, you know, worried about them. But when you look at aphids and you realize, you know, there are mothers giving birth to young that have formed inside them that are kind of popping out. There's all this kind of communal life going on with all of these aphids sitting together, that they have all these sensory organs just like we do. We have, you know, eyes and a mouth and everything else, legs, and are doing all this. And I think that for me is the sell, that you've got to pay attention to this because it's really not that different from you and you will learn from it. The other side of this is, of course, if half of all living things are parasites, well, you're not going to escape from them, and they are going to come and get you at some point in your life. And so you better learn about them, because when they come for you, at least you'll be prepared.
3: Dino Martins is not really making a threat so much as acknowledging and being realistic about certain facts of life and death. It's an insight he almost seems to take in stride, which leaves me wondering why so many of us humans get freaked out about bugs so easily. I hope by the end of this episode you'll have discovered a little more love for these humblest of creatures, including not just aphids, but even bloodthirsty leeches and tsetse flies. Or maybe you'll just dislike them a little less than you currently do. What I can say with great confidence is that you're really going to love Dr. Dino Martins himself. With a doctorate from Harvard, he's currently a research professor at Stony Brook University and chair of the Insect Committee of Nature, Kenya. But had you known him as a child, you might not have recognized in him a person headed for a distinguished science career.
4: I grew up in a very rural part of Kenya. And we didn't have a television, we didn't have social media, obviously. And so the way I entertained myself after school, most of the time was looking at the things around me. And we were encouraged, of course, by teachers and family and everybody to look at the world around us. And being in a farming community, one also had to look at the world around you to really understand what was going on. The entire world around us was our classroom, because we were in a rural community. We had livestock. We had wildlife that came into the school and into the farms.
5: Oh, what kind? What kind of wildlife are you talking about? What animals?
4: Everything from, you know, big animals. There were giraffes that lived at the edge of the town at that time, a very endangered species of giraffe, which now has become a big thing for conservation. You know, we had these mongoose and genet cats, kind of like the raccoons you have in the US. And they were sort of constantly coming to rummage through the bins or try and eat our chickens. That was and still is one of the wonderful things about Kenya. We haven't changed so much of the landscape that we've lost a lot of the wildlife. Yes, of course, there has been tremendous change like everywhere. But because this is still a culture that very much treasures that living things need to be around us, but also that has the most incredible biodiversity, that, you know, just is just an innate part of most people's understanding. And, you know, most Kenyans will grow up speaking 3, 4, 5 languages. But they will also grow up learning to identify trees and birds and insects and all sorts of other things around them. And that's just considered being part of the community. And I think that is what in many ways has been lost in some places, is that education has become very compartmentalized, which sometimes it needs to be. But in many traditional societies, again, that one way of being a good person, being someone who believes in being a spiritual person, but also being curious and thinking about the world critically and scientifically, there are no boundaries between those.
5: Applying energy toward his affection for the natural world compensated Dino somewhat for emotional pain that had characterized much of his family life. Dino was one of 2 children born to a difficult marriage. His mother, from Goa, India, had immigrated to Kenya, where she had married a local. And to make matters yet more complicated, Dino grew up in a time of great national upheaval.
4: My mother came from Goa, and she came over to Kenya. My father was Kenyan. An amazing character, what we call a Kenya cowboy. I think you're familiar with that kind of genre of man in the US, you know, swashbuckling, handsome, amazing in many ways, but also an alcoholic and quite violent. And so the family broke up when I was very young. And, you know, my biological mother struggled a lot to take care of us. I was very lucky that I was then adopted later on by my foster parents, who are still with us and, you know, amazing people. My dad turned 90 last year and mom is turning 90 this year, and they still are so engaged. But I feel immensely privileged that I grew up in a setting where, despite all the many challenges that were being experienced in Kenya at that time, we were under a dictatorship, there was a big struggle for democracy, there wasn't much freedom of speech. But being in a community where people really cared for each other, where everybody knew each other, and where, in my particular case, even though I had come from a background that was a very kind of broken family and broken home, was just incredibly nurtured and encouraged to build and grow this deep love of natural history that I'd had, you know, as far back as I can remember. So my earliest memories are actually of insects and flowers and other animals.
5: Yeah, you say that one of your very earliest memories of all was, I believe, about butterflies down at the riverbank somewhere?
4: That's correct, yes. And in this part of the world, in many of the tropical regions, male butterflies will go to these damp spots, often where an animal has done a pee, and they're looking for salt. And so they will gather in very large numbers, sometimes, you know, hundreds, even thousands. And when you see them all together, you know, with their wings kind of shimmering and all of them jostling, and then they get startled and they take flight and then they settle back down, it's absolutely mesmerizing to watch them doing that. And I have this very deeply embedded somewhere in me. I don't know exactly where it would have been, probably in the Congo forest, probably in Western Kenya, but I really remember this, just this feeling of looking at this color and all this detail and all this wonder and just saying, oh my goodness, you know, this is the world that I'm part of.
5: My two obsessions when I was a kid were the snails, pretty small. Butterflies were okay. Those were the safe insects, and so I loved the butterflies. And then Southern California, it was whales. So you have the extremes of the big organism and then the little tiny thing. Why did you go small? Why did you seem to have some sort of a calling to focus on the little itty-bitty stuff?
4: Well, I think part of it was they were always there. They were easy to find. I was actually alone by myself a lot of the time. There were very strict rules about wandering off into the forest, which I did do a little bit of, and wandering into swamps, which I did a bit of as well. But, you know, nonetheless, there were big, dangerous animals around. And I found that the amazing thing with insects is that as I made observations of them, it would get to a point where they would ignore me completely. And so I was able to kind of watch what was really happening in their lives. Whereas when you're watching a bird or you're watching a monkey or you're watching something bigger, often they will be watching you as well. And at some point, yes, they, you know, they'll get on with their lives. But many of the, you know, the biologists who've studied animals in animal behavior have had to spend a lot of time habituating the animals they studied. If we think about, you know, Jane Goodall and the chimps, they've had to habituate those animals so they can actually watch them and come up with, you know, some kind of conclusion about what they're doing. With insects, we're such aliens to them and so irrelevant in some ways that they just get on with their lives and totally ignore us.
5: You know, it's very possible as grown human beings to look back on our childhood and kind of do a revisionist history trick where we think we know what we were thinking back then. Can you possibly relive in your mind being that child, doing that sneaky surveillance of the insects that are not watching you? And can you revive the patience you must have had for that?
4: So one of the things it really taught me was patience. And it meant I had to stay still. I had to stay very quiet. And I had to wait for long periods of time. And I'll never forget watching and waiting for a praying mantis to grab some of its prey. One of the remarkable things with some of the praying mantises we had, still have here in Kenya, was they mimic flowers. And so this was just the most wonderful thing, because you would find one of these sitting on a flower and basically pretending to be a flower. It looked just like the flowers.
5: The flower mantis that Dino is talking about here is not at all like the comparatively lackluster mantises that I'm familiar with here, where I live, in the American West. I know mantises as typically green in color, except at certain times after molting, apparently, especially as the vegetation all around them turns brown late in autumn. The mantises themselves then likewise turn tawny or brown to conceal themselves better. That's a camouflage that works quite well enough for them here in these parts.
4: There are many different species of praying mantises that look like flowers.
5: In our show notes, you'll find a link to original hand drawings by Dino, exquisite drawings that he has made of parasites and insects, including praying mantises.
4: The one I found in Kenya looks like acacia flowers. It's this creamy white with lovely markings of pink and pale green and ivory. And even the shape of its body has these little lumps all along its side to just make it blend in. other species actually mimic orchids. They're pink or they're white or pale orange, just like the flower of the orchid. And they sit there on the flower just waiting for something to come along and then grab them. One of the early things I did was trying to draw them, sketching out the details, because the structure of the mantis and the shape of the flower were very similar. And it would sit on the flowers and again, just wait until something would come along. But it was clever enough to say, I'm not going to go for that wasp. I'm not going to go for that beetle, or that butterfly is too big for me to take on. And then, you know, choose really carefully, because dozens of different insects were coming and going. And of course, most of the time they just sit there, but they do have these remarkable heads and these, you know, very prominent eyes, and their head will swivel around. And so I would watch this praying mantis. And there's one species we have here, I'm not sure why it does this, but it has this behavior where it sort of sticks its hands out like it's preparing for a boxing match. And that was absolutely, you know, amazing to watch. And then, of course, you watch and you watch and you wait. And then suddenly, literally in a fraction of a second, it grabs something, and suddenly it's eating this fly or this grasshopper or this butterfly. And that was just mind-blowing to watch that.
5: You know what else is truly mind-blowing? For just a moment here, I want to go back to butterflies, specifically to the way that from their caterpillar stage, they basically turn to mush in their cocoons, and then their cells reassemble or reconfigure themselves. And by the time a winged creature is ready to emerge, or to use the technical term, eclose, well, it's an altogether different animal. I brought this up with Dino, and here's how he responded.
4: If an alien landed on Earth tomorrow, it's very unlikely that they would make the connection between the caterpillar and the butterfly, because it's almost like they're just two completely different creatures that you would never sort of connect. When we look at embryos, for example, in mammals or vertebrates, there are common features to all those embryos that then change with the developmental genes. But when you look at an embryo, you can see the parts of it, it makes sense. When you look at some insect larvae, you just cannot make sense of it at all.
5: I made the claim earlier that no one could have predicted that the young Dino Martens would eventually wind up at Harvard, but maybe that wasn't totally fair of me. Perhaps his school teachers actually had ample reason to foresee a bright future for him, maybe even envisioning him as a professional entomologist. And I say that just on the basis of a certain day when he showed up to class toting a freakish living specimen, which for just about everybody in the room proved rather disconcerting.
4: I'd been rearing these caterpillars and feeding them and tending them, which was a wonderful thing to do as a young person, to learn how to care for another organism and to be respectful of its life and its life process. Then all of the caterpillars pupated and they hatched out into these magnificent, you know, gigantic moths. They were bigger than my hands at the time and all flapping around. But one of the caterpillars did not transform because it had been parasitized. At that point in time, I didn't quite know what was happening. So I took it to school, and from its body, it was still alive, but you could see that it was in great distress. And from its body erupted alien creatures bursting through its flesh from its skin and having these cocoons on it. From those, wasps then hatched out. And thankfully, the teachers were very supportive and said, well, let's just watch it and let's see what happens. A lot of my classmates were totally freaked out because they were convinced that whatever was happening to the caterpillar would somehow happen to us, and that these alien creatures that had invaded its flesh would somehow invade our flesh. And several people even were having nightmares about it. So it was a very interesting moment. But even more remarkably, what then happened was not only did these wasps hatch out, which are well-known parasitoid wasps of caterpillars, but we found within the wasps, there was a parasite of the parasites. There was a hyperparasitoid. So a wasp that feeds on the wasps that are feeding inside the flesh of the caterpillar. And when that dawned on me, that was one of those moments again that just almost knocked me over, because I realized when you look at nature, you have to look so deeply. And even when you look deeply, you may still not see or understand everything, but you have to look deeply. And that was just so powerful for me, again, as a child in a classroom and sharing this with all my classmates and with the teachers, and incredibly grateful. You know, some teachers would have freaked out because it wasn't just caterpillars I was bringing to the classroom. There were scorpions, gigantic spiders, snakes occasionally, which I shouldn't have been picking up, all kinds of things. And they were always very good about saying, okay, Dino, maybe this one you don't bring into the classroom. You can keep it outside, you know, on the step or something.

0: So were you a solitary, quiet, patient observer out away from the school, kind of an introvert, and then you'd come back as an extrovert with all these things in your jars to share and talk about?
1: I was very much so. I had a very wonderful, but also sometimes very difficult childhood with a family that, you know, broke up. I had sort of lived through a lot of violence and other challenges, and I was very quiet. So, you know, as a child, that's kind of your natural response is to kind of shut down and just look inward. But I was lucky in that as I did that, part of my looking inward was actually looking at nature. So I could forget about all the other drama, all the other things that were happening in the world, which I couldn't really make sense of, and just focus on this thing that I could start to make sense of, and that would feed my curiosity, and that would, in a way, become my family and my friends. The wonderful thing about schools in rural Kenya is that teachers are really respected and loved, and they're such an important part of the community. And because my biological mother was a teacher, that also gave me this added connection and deep sense of belonging in that community. And people always would say, oh yeah, you know, of course, we know who this is. It's Dino, it's Philomena's son. In many communities, when we lose the connections between people and nature, we also lose the connections between people and people. In my upbringing, I wasn't made to feel like those were different. I didn't partition my feelings of love for insects off my feelings of love and respect for people. And that's something almost now, you know, 50 years later, I'm still trying to get that message across, both to myself and to other people.
0: Our guest for this episode is Dino Martins. He's an entomologist and author of Hidden Creatures, Luscious Leeches, Bashful Botflies, and the Wondrous History-Shaping World of Parasites. We'll turn next in this episode of Constant Wonder to the season of Dino's early life, long before going to Harvard, before becoming a scientist, when he dropped out of high school. I'm Marcus Smith.
2: 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Thank you for listening to BYU Radio Showcase, which we broadcast each Saturday at 5 a.m. We do this as a public service and in response to FCC requirements for radio stations to air programs that address community issues. Today, we're hearing an episode of Constant Wonder.
0: Political unrest in Kenya and unpredictable domestic violence at home would drive the teenaged Dino Martins further into the bush.
1: I had dropped out of high school, and I told my parents, look, I'm not going to finish school. I'm going to go live in the bush with my friends, the animals. And they were very supportive. They said, okay, Dino, that's fine, but, you know, why don't you think about this? And it was during that moment I went off to Tsavo National Park and to these hills where the African violet grows, and I was helping count elephants and then going off and studying the violets.
0: While engaged in this kind of field research in the national park, he observed a subtle but extremely important ecological reality, and this had to do with violets, bees, and farmers' crops. It all came together for him when something clicked, an insight that would help him leverage his powers of observation, together with his well-practiced gift of patience, toward an eventual career. I can almost see him in my mind's eye, studiously watching the bees come and go, engaged in their business of pollinating these African violets.
1: The same individual bees that grappled with these violet flowers and vibrated them at this particular frequency to get the pollen released and did this complex interaction to allow these endangered plants to have sex, the same individual bees flew out of the forest into farmers' fields and pollinated the crops. And the day that I first realized that was really one of those moments of, you know, the scales dropping from one's eyes, in that I saw this path forward where I could take this deep love I had for all species and all biodiversity, but I could apply and connect it to one of the things we care the most about, our food. And you know, 1 in 3 bites of food is thanks to a pollinator. Everybody knows that now.
0: Around this same time, Dino met 2 women, Nani and Sarah Ellen, who each in her own way would become a foster mother to him. Philomena, whom he's already mentioned, was his birth mother. As mentors, lending additional influence, Nani and Sarah Ellen nudged Dino back into high school. In the field, he had acquired useful research skills, surveying animals and insects. One day he would be very glad for having gotten back into school, but clearly the classroom was never his preferred environment. After high school came another moment of decision. He didn't want to go to a university to study, but these parental figures in his life said to him,
1: "Look, Dino, if you go to university, you'll have this chance to actually go to even places much further afield, like the Amazon, and see the amazing insects there." And I thought, okay, you know, that sounds like a good deal. So I'll go back to school and I'll finish my studies.
0: In many ways, the work he now does stems from that light bulb moment as a high school dropout, watching bees shuttle back and forth from wild African violets to farmers' crops in search of pollen.
1: A lot of the work I do now is working with farmers to say, how can we improve yields? And approaching the conversation not from one where I say arrogantly, look, nature is important and sacred, and what you're doing is harming it. Approaching it from talking to farmers and getting them to see that the very creatures that are providing the food that they harvest, that they consume, that their families eat, are the same creatures that depend on this ecosystem that they too are part of. And when others make that breakthrough for themselves, it gives them that sense of place and purpose and that connection with the rest of the world.
0: What does a day in the life of Dino Martins look like? I'm just curious if you're in the field as much as you'd hoped. And with your study of entomology, are you often down on the ground still to be at eye level with these creatures?
1: So Dino spends a lot of time at a computer, alas, responding to emails and talking to interviewers and journalists and writing papers and articles and books. But Dino also gets to spend a lot of time out in the field. And being in Kenya, we are so privileged because one just has to step outside one's door and you are surrounded by nature. And whether it's a garden or a sidewalk in the city, I was actually downtown this morning recording the audiobook for the book. And there was a ditch along, you know, the edge of the road, and we were stuck in a traffic jam. So I had to get out and walk to the studio so I wouldn't be late. And in the ditch, you know, it was full of mosquito larvae, not just thousands, but hundreds of thousands, millions of them, all kind of swimming and feeding. And I could see the traffic police were further up ahead, and they were giving me some very strange looks, thinking, what is he doing peering into this ditch? So Dino is often found, you know, sort of hunched over or on my knees. And actually now what I find, you know, I am getting a bit older, so not as flexible. I have a yoga mat. I roll it out on the ground and I lie on it. And that way you can look at things closely, but in comfort, which is very important.
0: Parasites can bring a lot of suffering. It's immense and it's real. And how do you balance the idea that some dangerous actors need to be destroyed or at least contained, no matter how fascinating or intriguing or magnificent you may think they are?
1: This is something I also struggle with, for sure. Eradicating or controlling some of the organisms like ticks or mosquitoes is very important. They cause an immense amount of suffering, and we need to do that. We do need to control them. But we also must not be arrogant, thinking that we have the right or even the ability to destroy all other life. Because if we destroy the ticks, we're likely to also be destroying other organisms. And it's like pulling bricks out of a wall. At some point, you pull that one brick out and the whole house falls down on you. So you need kind of an iterated awareness, if that makes sense. And you need to be looking at this and learning from it and always trying to stay one step ahead. Because the parasites are not sitting back and just saying, hey, we figured this out in terms of our evolution. No, they are evolving as well. They are switching hosts. They are finding opportunities that we are creating. For example, you know, in creating huge numbers of livestock, whether it's fish farming or chicken farming or keeping animals, you know, in concentrated areas, that's like the best opportunity for many of these parasites to proliferate. So we are creating the conditions, and then we're surprised that this comes back and, you know, it bites us literally. That's what I'm trying to get across. Maybe I won't win you on saying how wonderful and curious and amazing they are, but you will need to care about this, whether it's a brain worm that's coming to get you. You know, there's been a lot of that in the press, but that's a very serious thing. We need to understand this, because if we don't understand it, there are consequences for our communities and our families and for humanity as a whole.
0: You mentioned ticks a couple of minutes ago, and that has got me thinking about the concept of mutualism, a desirable sort of coexistence, two animals, two organisms living together. Maybe one's considered a parasite, but each is providing a service or benefit for the other. I'm thinking of a bird here. Let's see. Is it an oxpecker you talk about?
1: The oxpecker, yes.
0: Yeah. They'll be on large mammals and maybe on the back of a giraffe for all I know. And this leads into a very interesting rationale for being humble about what we don't know. Mutualism is sometimes not seen as mutualism. Sometimes it's seen as just, well, there go the parasites again and they're out of control. Tell us about these oxpeckers.
1: So oxpeckers are an interesting example because they sit at that boundary. Like many things, they can be mutualists. They can be mutually beneficial to the giraffe or to the cow or the rhino they're sitting on, hippos. But they can also cross that line and they can exploit. And oxpeckers do both. They feed on ticks, but they also stab the wounds, and that's a big problem right now. They stab the wounds, the bites where the ticks have been feeding, and they feed on blood. And you now have populations of oxpeckers who are actually taking more blood than ticks. And there's been a lot of debate in the scientific community. Are they good? Are they bad? What happened with them was interesting. They were critically endangered because the chemicals being used to control ticks were very toxic to birds and almost wiped them out. Today, they've changed the chemicals they use for ticks and they're not toxic to the oxpeckers. And so the oxpeckers are making a comeback, which is a wonderful thing because they really are amazing birds. And while they may steal blood from animals, they also are an early warning system. They will call out an alarm if they spot somebody creeping up towards the animals. There's all kinds of other things going on. But I think what we're touching on here is behavior. And just like humans can behave, we can choose to cooperate with each other, or we can choose to cheat. You know, this has been one of those deep, long-standing questions in biology, which would become a more stable strategy. And of course, we think we should be selfish and we shouldn't cooperate and it's, you know, me first and that's what works best. But the reality is in nature, that's not always the case. And it turns out where relationships are long-term and there's frequent and repeated contact, actually having a more forgiving approach in terms of the interaction. You scratch my back, I'll scratch your back. But if one day you forget to scratch my back, I don't immediately turn around and slap you. What I do is I forgive you. And then we move on from that point in time. And that creates much more stable, longer term relationships. And when we look at oxpeckers and animals or ticks feeding on certain hosts, it appears that these are the kinds of interactions that are going on, that they are weighted somehow by the life cycle and the continuity that comes from living so closely together.
0: As I think this through, it seems pretty counterintuitive to yoke the terms beneficial and parasite. But then I'm also imagining that sometimes a parasite maybe can actually do work that is through and through helpful all the way around for all parties involved. But by that point, I would think the term parasite would really seem like a complete misnomer.
1: So parasites are coming to get you, and they're coming to get me. And there is nobody on the planet today, unless they escape to Mars, who will escape from parasites. And even if they go to Mars, who knows? There might be some hiding in the Martian soil there as well. What good are parasites is a question that I often get asked. Well, first of all, they are part of the diversity of life. And if half of all living things are parasites in one way or another, clearly they're just part of that fabric and that web and that interconnectedness. But it turns out that parasites also have a very practical side to them. As a young animal or bird or fish, a rhino or a giraffe or a human, if you are exposed to the bites of certain parasites, if you're exposed to certain things growing up, your immune system will develop more robustly. And when you get older, and you know, bad luck, you maybe come across a really serious pathogen, having that earlier experience, the training of your immune system from those bites of the mosquito and the tick and everything else that were really horrendous at the time, actually teach the immune system to deal with more difficult things it might encounter in the future. This idea is now becoming quite routine in medicine. For the longest time ever, we just thought of parasites as something that we must absolutely get rid of. But today, worms are actually being prescribed by doctors to deal with certain allergic conditions, which, you know, people have really suffered from. Maggots are used to clean wounds, and leeches, you know, for thousands of years have been applied in both traditional medicine and today in modern medicine, because again, when we look at an organism that's so complex and so evolved and so sneaky, and in some ways so much like us, we can't escape that, yes, it could do some harm, but for sure, it will also definitely do some good.
0: Has that old business of using leeches in hospitals really made a comeback?
1: In certain kinds of surgeries that require very fine scale work on blood vessels, stopping clotting or coagulation of blood, or preventing, you know, having circulation in certain kinds of wounds or injuries, leeches are being used because their saliva, which is just loaded with all these different compounds, actually helps keep those blood vessels open and flowing and allows the natural healing processes of the body to then take over and work better. There is a lot of research going into the saliva of leeches and other kinds of secretions they and other parasites and maggots and things produce, because that's where we're going to find, you know, the new antibiotics and the new drugs and the new things that we need to solve, you know, some of the age-old problems of disease that we still have.
0: You know, our cultural biases have such inertia. I'm thinking of a story now that I came across years ago that I think exemplifies this. It comes from Islam, and it's very, very old, centuries old story. And it's one of the stories told actually about Jesus from the religion of Islam. And it has to do with some of his followers were with him one day, and they came across the corpse. This was a dog, and this dog was rotting, and the maggots had come. And

0: This spider quickly spins its web over the mouth of the cave. And they look at it and think, oh, well, nobody could have gone in there because the spider wouldn't have had its web. And so they go away and he's saved. And I think that's, you know, a wonderful story. And so I was actually the other day in a place where somebody was going to kill one of these big, beautiful orb spiders we have all over this part of Kenya. The orb spiders that occur in the garden here are these massive, almost, they're larger than a man's hand, with a body several inches long, speckled often in gold and yellow and white and black, and then these long legs, often streaked in red and black, and they build these massive webs, many meters across. But these are the females, and what's remarkable about these orb spiders, the genus is Nephila, the females are massive, 6-7 inches long. The males are tiny, not even an inch long. They hang around on the edges of the web, terrified of getting close to the female, because more often than not, she actually eats them. And this elderly gentleman in his traditional cap and beard immediately spoke up and said, no, don't touch the spider, because the spider is our friend. The spider helped the Prophet Muhammad. Obviously a story, but the kinds of stories that teach us both to respect other living things, but then bringing that back to respecting each other.
1: Our guest, Dino Martins, is an entomologist at Stony Brook University and chair of the Insect Committee of Nature, Kenya. I find him incredibly persuasive about our need to understand and better live with parasites, rather than just thinking of them as dangers to be eradicated. And yet I personally have not yet quite arrived at a place where I can say wholeheartedly, like the old bearded gentleman that Dino met, the spider is our friend. Can't quite say that. Maybe I'm overthinking this, but I just don't want you to think that it's Dino Martin's philosophy for us to always be lovey-dovey or Pollyanna when it comes to these living vectors of harm and disease, which is why I brought up the comparison to viruses. So we need to talk just a little bit more about the significant levels of danger that are, in fact, represented by some of these organisms. And as it turns out, their seriousness and complexity make Dino Martins only more excited to recruit more and more biology students to his specialization. I'm Marcus Smith, and this is Constant Wonder.
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1: Are you any good at living with paradox? Dino Martins is among the best. He's keenly aware of the great harm parasites can do, and of course there's always going to be the ick factor for most of us. But he also regards them as magnificent. I asked him if he's ever frustrated with the way us regular folk view these creatures, given that he has quite a passion for studying them.
0: There's two components to it. I do see the scientific value, you know, understanding these life cycles, understanding these transmission cycles, understanding the role played as vectors. You know, that's critically important. There are still billions of people whose lives are really impacted in very serious ways by parasites or parasitic diseases.
1: Well, have you ever had malaria?
0: Yes. And so that's a part of understanding it. But I'm asking people to take it a step further, to say, yes, this is absolutely terrifying to think about, but we have to know about it. And in knowing about it, you will find that, like many things in the world, it's not purely good or purely bad. Those are simply our biases that we're imposing on nature. And I think the lesson from nature is that intrinsically, everything is connected, and we are part of those connections, and we need to see them. And the other side of this, especially with the students that I work with, is there's still so much to discover. With so many millions of species that are parasites or being parasitic or evolving to become parasitic or switching around hosts and doing other kinds of naughty things, you can go out and you can make a discovery that no

0: other human being has made, and you will add to that fabric of knowledge that supports all of us.
1: Dino tells a story that captures what such a discovery might feel like for non-experts, people without scientific leanings. So let me set the scene for you. He was in the Serengeti in Tanzania, training a group of safari guides, and he wanted to introduce them to the wonders of the tsetse fly.
0: So the tsetse fly, or tsetse fly, both names apply, are these amazing flies. You know, they're an African group of flies. They're found across the continent. They feed on blood. Both males and females are blood feeders, and infamous because they spread sleeping sickness, which is a devastating disease. There's been a lot of work historically to try and tackle this disease, which still affects many millions of people. But one of the remarkable, wondrous things about the tsetse fly is that the females actually carry the larva with them and they feed it from a little nipple on their body, a little secretion. So when we think of insects, we think of them laying their eggs and for the most part abandoning them to their fate. And that's it. You know, most insects do not show maternal instinct, which is really something we think of as a character defining us as mammals. We're so great. We're so good. Look at how we care for our young. Insects, look at them, you know, irresponsible, just producing lots of eggs and sort of taking off. But here is an example of a fly that, you know, is behaving like a mammal, that is actually producing an egg, mating, the larva hatching and being carried, being fed from the nipple, a milk, an endocrine nutritious secretion, and then with great care and with great love, with great tenderness, the fly takes this larva and deposits it. She gives birth as such to it, deposits it somewhere safe. And the reason she's doing this is the same reason that we as mammals or our dogs or a kangaroo or an elephant spend so much time caring for and loving and feeding and protecting their young, to give them a head start in the world. The fly is doing exactly the same thing. So now, do we redefine mammals or accept flies as caring, loving parents? One of the most remarkable moments of wonder that I've shared with students has been when they get to see for themselves something that is completely unexpected. In the Serengeti, I've been there a few times to train guides, young naturalists who take tourists out on game drives and show them everything. You know, always everybody wants to see a lion and a leopard and a rhino. But these guides are amazing naturalists. And in training them, I'm trying to get them to really understand all of what's going on. But they also get a lot of questions from tourists who get bitten by tsetse flies and totally freak out. Am I going to die? Am I going to get sleeping sickness? And of course, the answer is no. But when we were out on the plains one day, we captured one of these flies because they fly into the jeep and they land on you and, you know, they start biting you. They particularly like the color blue. So if you go on safari, don't wear any sort of deep or bright blue. They love that color. It's really, for some reason, so mesmerizing for them. So the flies all come in and I notice one is acting a little bit odd, sort of flopping around on her back and, you know, just being ungainly. And so I scoop her up in a jar and show her to the students, and we realize this fly is pregnant. She's got this larva feeding attached inside her body. And this was just such a moment for these students who have lived all their lives in the bush, who are out every single day and are being bitten or shooing away these flies or having to explain to tourists that they're going to be okay even though the flies are worrying them. They were just awestruck. They said, look, this fly has a breast like a human and is producing milk. And that is such a fundamental part of being human and being a mother. And here it is, this maternal instinct in an organism that none of us would think twice about sort of going splat. And to make that breakthrough for me was so powerful because it will make us sit back and think and say, okay, you know, the world around me is worth paying attention to, and I don't know it all. And I will learn something even from a fly that we have absolutely loathed and reviled for all of human history.
1: And yet, Dino Martins did say just a few moments ago that sleeping sickness is an awful disease. If left untreated, it can damage your central nervous system or lead to even coma or death. So I couldn't let this story go without asking about those risks.
0: Most people don't have to worry about it, but that doesn't mean we shouldn't worry about it completely. And historically, it was much more common. There's been a lot of work on controlling the flies and managing them, and also on treating the disease. So in Kenya and Tanzania, two East African countries, there's very few cases every year. But there are a few cases. However, when you go to other countries where they haven't had the privilege of research and science and medicine and management of these systems, it's still a very serious disease. And so it again speaks to those disparities and those inequities in the world. These are things that we can actually deal with. We can solve. We know how to do it. We just don't often have the resources available to do that.
1: At the beginning of this episode, Dino Martins described education in his local culture as not being compartmentalized, how free he felt to embrace both the spiritual and scientific wonders of nature. So I asked him how that kind of education had shaped him as a person.
0: I come out of a tradition and a culture where knowledge was not put into different silos. The feeling one had about the beauty of an organism and the sense of wonder about the world, but the asking of questions about it as well, were all meshed together. As a scientist, I've been trained to see things very clearly and to draw these boundaries between a spiritual or artistic or religious way of thinking and a scientific way of thinking. And somehow, you know, often as scientists, we feel, well, the scientific way is the best way, or it's the most verifiable, or it's the most exact and precise way that we can look at things. And I guess for me, you know, one of the breakthroughs has been that that is not always the case. Science and scientists don't always have all the answers. And science is part of a continuum of knowledge and human experience that we are all living. So everybody is a spiritual being and everybody is a scientific being. As a young scientist, I also was trying to figure that out. Now as a little bit older, I'm still trying to figure it out. But I think the big breakthrough for me is becoming aware of it and saying, look, there are some things I will feel strongly about, and that's okay. And let me engage with that, both with the curiosity and the hypothesis, but let's not lose the soul and the heart and the feeling around this, because that is so much part of being human.
1: Dino Martins is the author of Hidden Creatures, Luscious Leeches, Bashful Botflies, and the Wondrous History-Shaping World of Parasites. This episode was produced by Tenery Taylor with help from Haley Harris. Sound design by Adam Wells. I'm Marcus Smith. Constant Wonder is a production of BYU Radio.
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0: We've heard The Scottish March by Claude Debussy. It was performed by the Ulster Orchestra, conducted by Jan-Pascal Tortelier.
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0: 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I'm your host until 10 this morning. I'm Peggy Woodruff. And at 10, we'll air the first session of General Conference of the Church of Jesus Christ of Latter-day Saints. During the half-hour preceding conference, we'll be treated to a live recording from the Utah Symphony, which we do every Saturday at 9:30. At 8 this morning, we have the inaugural episode of Real Music, which is replacing the score on Saturdays following the end of production of that show. But film music still has a space here with Real Music. To begin this hour, we have a husband-wife duo of cello and piano in Sicilienne by Gabriel Fauré. It's cellist Roger Drinkall and pianist Diane Baker.

That was the Opus 78 of Gabriel Fauré called Sicilienne. Roger Drinkall played cello with pianist Diane Baker. Now here is a prize winner from 1903, written by Enrique Granados from Spain. It won out over 24 other contestants in a competition from the Madrid Royal Conservatory and helped boost his fame in his homeland, and there was a nice cash prize too. From Granados, this is Allegro de Concierto, Alicia de la Rocha's performing.

Alicia de la Rocha was the pianist in Allegro de Concierto by Enrique Granados. Josef Rheinberger was born in 1839 in Liechtenstein, a talented boy who was already a church organist at the age of 7. He wrote an enormous amount of music in nearly every genre, taught another generation of composers that included Humperdinck and George Chadwick, and he worked at the royal court of Bavaria. But Josef Rheinberger isn't a household name these days. He was the victim of shifting musical tastes and the fact that he was more part of the mainstream than a revolutionary like Wagner or Mahler or Debussy. This is Rheinberger's Nonette for Winds and Strings, performed by Ensemble Wien Berlin.

0: That's called Ensemble Wien Berlin. They performed the Nonette for Winds and Strings by Josef Rheinberger.
1: The saga of Middle-earth includes not just the Peter Jackson Lord of the Rings epics, but also animated features and now a television series. Tune in for music by Glenn Yarborough, Leonard Rosenman, Bear McCreary, and of course, Howard Shore. We're heading back to Middle-earth on the next Real Music.
0: Real Music replaces the score beginning today. You can hear it at 8 this morning and 6 this evening.

The Academy of St. Martin in the Fields was conducted by Sir Neville Mariner in a suite from The Spanish Lady by Sir Edward Elgar. That was an unfinished opera. Here's something by Hugo Wolf, who was a composer who adored the music of Wagner, disliked Brahms intensely, and didn't write a lot of his own music. He suffered from both physical and emotional poor health and spent the last few years of his life in institutional care. When he felt healthy, though, he could compose at the speed of light. This piece took just a couple of days to finish when he was 27. It's called Italian Serenade.

0: Italian Serenade by Hugo Wolf was performed by the Orpheus Chamber Orchestra. I'm Peggy Woodruff. 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
0: 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This is the sixth Brandenburg Concerto by Johann Sebastian Bach. The Academy of Ancient Music is led by Christopher Hogwood.

Christopher Hogwood was the conductor of the Academy of Ancient Music in Brandenburg Concerto No. 6 by Johann Sebastian Bach. Maria João Pires is a pianist from Portugal, born in Lisbon in 1944. By the time she was 7, she was playing Mozart concertos in public recitals. In 1970, she won the Beethoven Bicentennial Competition in Brussels, and then her career just went off like a rocket. She is at the piano here performing Träumerei from Kinderszenen by Robert Schumann.

That was Troy Marai from Kinderszenen by Robert Schumann, performed by Maria João Pires, one of the best pianists in the world today. Josef Bohuslav Förster was a contemporary and a good friend of Gustav Mahler, but oh, his music was very different than Mahler's. He loved lyricism and spirituality and emotional transformation. A good example of this is Förster's Springtime and Desire, which represents the awakening of nature in spring and youthful aspirations, some hopeful yearning, and which turns into joy. This was composed in 1912, Springtime and Desire.

0: That was Springtime and Desire by Josef Bohuslav Förster. The Prague Symphony Orchestra was conducted by Václav Smetáček.
1: The saga of Middle-earth includes not just the Peter Jackson Lord of the Rings epics, but also animated features and now a television series. 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We're heading back to Middle-earth on the next Real Music.
0: Our inaugural episode of Real Music on Classical 89 is coming up in just a few minutes at 8 o'clock. Meanwhile, here is Paula Robeson playing flute and piccolo with the Tokyo String Quartet in Flute Quartet No. 1 by Mozart.

Paula Robeson was the flutist with the Tokyo String Quartet in a Flute Quartet No. 1 by Wolfgang Amadeus Mozart. 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

0: Next on Real Music. The saga of Middle-earth includes not just the Peter Jackson Lord of the Rings epic, but also animated features and a television series. Music by Glenn Yarborough, Leonard Rosenman, Bear McCreary, and of course, Howard Shore, ahead on Real Music.
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2: And now, on with the show.

the main theme from the 1978 animated Lord of the Rings. The movie used extensive rotoscoping, which is where scenes are first filmed in live action and then traced onto animation cells. Leonard Rosenman provided the score with help from lyricist Mark Fleischer.

Like a star shining deep in its home, you will dwell in our hearts forever. Nevermore will we stand alone. Words by Mark Fleischer, music by Leonard Rosenman. The 1978 Lord of the Rings disappointed many fans, and critics didn't love it either, but the movie was still a big influence on the epic film saga by Peter Jackson.

with that, a massive 12-hour cinematic epic begins, if you watch the extended editions. Peter Jackson's Lord of the Rings trilogy features music from Howard Shore, who won 3 Oscars for the series and gave us some unforgettable themes.

The Lord of the Rings, The Fellowship of the Ring, music that brought Howard Shore one of three Oscars for the series. Everything about the saga is epic, and if you like a conflict so big that only a CGI army will do, The Lord of the Rings trilogy is for you.

The Battle for Helm's Deep from the second of Peter Jackson's films, The Lord of the Rings, The Two Towers. And it's not so much a sequel as a continuation. If you watched the three movies in one setting, they would seem like one really long movie. A movie that just keeps getting better. In fact, the third movie, The Return of the King, won the Oscar for Best Picture. The first time in Academy history that the third movie in a franchise took home the gold.

0: The Lord of the Rings, The Return of the King, Nick Rain conducting the City of Prague Philharmonic in music by Howard Shore. I'm Matt Rogers, this is Real Music, back to Middle Earth after this short break.
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Down, Down to Goblin Town from the soundtrack to The Hobbit, a 1977 animated musical special that first aired in the U.S. on NBC. Romeo Mullins won a Peabody for his teleplay, and the mostly positive response to the special led to a sequel, The Return of the King, in 1980. That one didn't wow anyone, and that was the end for Hobbit Bilbo Baggins, until the success of Peter Jackson's Lord of the Rings. That made a live-action adaptation of The Hobbit almost inevitable.

Old Friends from Howard Shore's score to The Hobbit, An Unexpected Journey. As with The Lord of the Rings, director Peter Jackson and profit-hungry studio execs opted to tell the story over the course of three films,

There and Back Again from The Hobbit, The Battle of the Five Armies. That was 2014, and given the success of Peter Jackson's Middle-earth saga, it's maybe a little surprising that it took all the way until 2022 for television to get in on the game.

Scherzo for Violin and Swords from Bear McCreary's score to The Lord of the Rings, The Rings of Power. Amazon's prequel series is set thousands of years before the events of The Hobbit. Amazon bought the rights to The Lord of the Rings and planned a 5-season series worth more than $1 billion, billion with a B, making The Rings of Power the most expensive television series to date.

Bear McCreary's music from The Lord of the Rings, The Rings of Power. That was from the original Amazon series soundtrack. And sadly, that'll have to be the end of our trip back to Middle Earth. Thanks for joining me on the journey. I'm Matt Rogers. 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
2: Hello, I'm Naomi Lewin. Welcome to Classics for Kids. Edvard Grieg was born in 1843 in Bergen, a seaport in Norway. If the name Grieg doesn't sound very Norwegian to you, you're right. Edvard's great-grandfather, Alexander Grieg, was born in Scotland. He moved to Norway, where he started a very successful fishing business. Since Edvard was the fourth of five children, and he wasn't the oldest son, he wasn't expected to go into the family business. The Grieg family was very musical, so his parents thought it was great that Edvard wanted to study music. Grieg's mother was a wonderful pianist. She was his first teacher.

Edvard Grieg may have liked music, but he didn't like school. So he came up with an interesting way to play hooky. This was way before there were school buses, so everyone walked to school, no matter what the weather. There was a rule that if it had rained or snowed along the way and you got to school dripping wet, you were sent home to change. The Griegs lived a long way from school, which meant that if Edvard got soaked, by the time he went home, changed, and got back to school, classes would be over for the day. So Edvard got in the habit of standing under rain gutters on the way to school. That worked fine until one day he showed up drenched, but it had hardly rained at all, and the powers that be caught on. But Edvard Grieg never got a chance to finish regular school. When he was 15, a famous violinist, who was also a friend of the family, heard Grieg play the piano. The next thing Edvard knew, he was on his way to the best music conservatory in Europe, in Leipzig, Germany. At first, he was very homesick, and then he got really sick, a chest infection that left him with only one working lung for the rest of his life. After he finished at the Leipzig Conservatory, Grieg moved to Copenhagen, Denmark, and met several people who made a big difference in his life. There was Danish composer Niels Gade, the leading Scandinavian composer of the day. And there was a fellow Norwegian composer who got Grieg interested in Norwegian music. But the most important person Grieg met was his cousin Nina. She got Grieg interested in love. Nina was a wonderful singer who inspired Grieg to write lots of beautiful songs.

In spite of the fact that Nina's mother said, "He has nothing, he can't do anything, and he writes music nobody wants to hear," Edvard and Nina got married. Then they moved from Copenhagen to Christiania. That's what Oslo, the capital of Norway, used to be called. A year after he was married, Edvard Grieg wrote the piece that made him famous, his one and only piano concerto.

Grieg gave piano concerts all over Europe, but every summer he came home to Norway to compose in a little cottage perched on the side of a fjord. A fjord is a sliver of ocean that cuts into cliffs on the shore. Norway has a lot of fjords. Grieg was very interested in promoting Norwegian music, art, and theater. He celebrated the 200th anniversary of the birth of Ludvig Holberg, a famous playwright who was born in the same town as Grieg, by writing a suite called From Holberg's Time.

Another famous playwright, Henrik Ibsen, who lived at the same time as Grieg, decided he wanted Grieg to write music for his ultra-Norwegian play, Peer Gynt. With that music, Grieg became the leading Scandinavian composer of the day. In the Hall of the Mountain King is incidental music Edvard Grieg composed for the play Peer Gynt. You may not know it, but you're already very familiar with incidental music. Find out why next time on Classics for Kids. I'm Naomi Lewin. I write Classics for Kids and produce it with Tim Lanter at WGUC Cincinnati. Please join me again for more Classics for Kids.

The Utah Trombone Authority performed With Breath from Three Persichetti Melodies by Vincent Persichetti. Are you ready for a piano concerto from Franz Joseph Haydn? He wrote a lot of these. This is the 11th in D major. We'll hear Emmanuel Ax at the piano, and he's also conducting the Franz Liszt Chamber Orchestra.

Emmanuel Ax conducted the Franz Liszt Chamber Orchestra. He was also the piano soloist in Piano Concerto No. 11 in D major by Franz Joseph Haydn. Now to Russia for a Russian sailor's dance.

That was the Russian Sailor's Dance from The Red Poppy by Reinhold Glier. The Cincinnati Pops Orchestra was conducted by Eric Kunzel on Classical 89. I'm Peggy Woodruff. Thank you for tuning in on this 3rd of October. We have 4 different ways you can hear our station. We used to just be on the radio years ago, but now we are also online at classical89.org. There's a little button that you can click that says Listen Now. A smart speaker will also play our station if you have one. Just call it by name and say, please play Classical 89 if you like being polite to your smart speakers. Also, if you have a smartphone, we have a mobile app for that. Well, each Saturday at 9:30, we bring you a recording from one of the Utah Symphony concerts in Abravanel Hall of the last year or two. If you can't get to the concerts, that's okay. We bring them to you piece by piece here. Last February, Nicholas Carter conducted the symphony in a rather mystical work of Sir Arnold Bach's. He was visiting the ruined castle in England that holds so many legends of King Arthur. He was also in love, and he was with his love at the time, and it all combined to create this work called Tintagel. We'll hear it performed by the Utah Symphony, conducted by Nicholas Carter, music of Sir Arnold Bax.

I love that piece called Tintagel by Sir Arnold Bax. The Utah Symphony was conducted by Nicholas Carter in a live concert last February. You can hear that again for the next month at usuo.org. Click on media at the top and then on audio streaming. While you're there, there's a lot going on in October with the symphony, including the film Zorro in concert, some Halloween hijinks, and more. You can find details at usuo.org. Now here is suite number 3 from Water Music by George Friedrich Handel. We'll hear Riccardo Muti conducting the Berlin Philharmonic.

0: The Berlin Philharmonic was conducted by Riccardo Muti in Suite No. 3 from Water Music by George Friedrich Handel. I'm Peggy Woodruff. Thank you for tuning in this morning. I will not be here for the next hour because at 10 you can hear the first session of the General Conference of the Church of Jesus Christ of Latter-day Saints. And I wish you the rest of a wonderful Saturday.
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From the Conference Center in Salt Lake City, Utah, this is the Saturday morning session of the 196th Semi-Annual General Conference of the Church of Jesus Christ of Latter-day Saints, with speakers selected from leaders of the church. Music for this session is provided by the Tabernacle Choir at Temple Square. 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It may be used for personal and non-commercial home, family, or church uses.

0: President Henry B. Eyring of the First Presidency will conduct this session.
1: Brothers and sisters, we welcome you to the Saturday morning session of the 196th Semi-Annual General Conference of the Church of Jesus Christ of Latter-day Saints. We acknowledge those participating here in the Conference Center and throughout the world. President Dallin H. Oaks, who presides at this conference, has asked me to conduct. The music for this session will be provided by the Tabernacle Choir at Temple Square, under the direction of Mac Wilberg and Ryan Murphy, with Brian Mathias and Richard Elliott at the organ. We note with appreciation church members from various countries who will be singing with the choir during the conference. They come to us from Argentina, Australia, Austria, Chile, England, Finland, Germany, Honduras, Puerto Rico, Scotland, South Africa, South Korea, and Sweden. The choir opened this meeting with "Press Forward, Saints," and now will favor us with "Go Forth with Faith." The invocation will then be offered by Elder Stephen D. Shumway of the 70. President D. Todd Christofferson will then present the General Authorities, Area 70s, and General Officers of the Church for sustaining vote.

0: Heavenly Father, we have gathered at this remarkable and beautiful conference weekend for the primary purpose of worshiping Thee and Thy beloved Son, Jesus Christ. Father, we thank Thee for the gift of Thy Son, and we pray that we can come to know Him better through the words that we hear and the things that we feel over these next 2 days. We are grateful to be led by a prophet, President Dallin Oaks. We pray for him with earnestness. We love him and his counselors. We pray for the First Presidency and the Quorum of the 12, that as they speak and teach throughout this conference weekend, that our hearts would be open to the truths that they will teach us. Many people are seeking for truth, but don't know where to find it. We pray that they'll find this conference, where the truths of the gospel of Jesus Christ will be taught so powerfully, clearly, and beautifully. For all those who participate in this conference, may the Spirit of the Lord be upon them to bring them peace. And may that same Spirit come to us, that our hearts would be able to receive the truths by the power of the Holy Ghost, that we can change to become more like Thy Son, Jesus Christ. We pray earnestly also, Father, for the many throughout the earth who are suffering, who are lacking peace, and pray that they would be able to find it, and that we would be the instruments in thy hands to deliver it. We express our love to thee and pray again that we may worship thee in great joy, feeling lifted and strengthened through the messages and through thy Son, Jesus Christ. In this we pray, in the name of Jesus Christ. Amen.
1: Amen.

0: Brothers and sisters, it will now be my privilege to present the General Authorities, Area 70s, and General Officers of the Church for your sustaining vote. We ask that you please express your support in the usual way, wherever you may be. If there are those who oppose any of the proposals, please contact your stake president. It is proposed that we sustain Dallin Harris Oaks as prophet, seer, and revelator, and president of the Church of Jesus Christ of Latter-day Saints. Henry Benyon Eyring as first counselor in the first presidency, and David Todd Christofferson as second counselor in the first presidency. Those in favor may manifest it. Those opposed, if any, may manifest it. It is proposed that we sustain Henry B. Eyring as president of the Quorum of the 12 Apostles and Dieter F. Uchtdorf as acting president of the Quorum of the 12 Apostles. Those in favor, please signify. Any opposed may manifest it. It is proposed that we sustain the following as members of the Quorum of the 12 Apostles: Dieter F. Uchtdorf, David A. Bednar, Quinton L. Cook, Neil L. Anderson, Ronald A. Rasband, Gary E. Stevenson, Dale G. Renland, Garrett W. Gong, Ulysses Suarez, Patrick Kieran, Gerald Cosset, and Clark G. Gilbert. Those in favor, please manifest it. Any opposed may so indicate. It is proposed that we sustain the counselors in the first presidency and the Quorum of the 12 Apostles as prophets, seers, and revelators. All in favor, please manifest it. Contrary, if any, by the same sign. As a matter of information, Elder Robert H. Simpson was released as an Area 70, and David Kanar was sustained as an Area 70 during the General Conference leadership meetings. These changes were announced on the church website. We invite you to sustain these actions. Those in favor, please manifest it. Any opposed by the same sign. It is proposed that we sustain the other General Authorities, Area 70s, and General Officers as presently constituted. All in favor may do so in the usual way. Those opposed, if any. Thank you, brothers and sisters.
1: We will now hear from Elder Garrett W. Gong of the Quorum of the 12 Apostles. He will be followed by Sister Tamara W. Runia, First Counselor in the Young Women General Presidency. Following Sister Runia's remarks, the choir will sing, "If I Listen with My Heart." We will then hear from Elder Gerard Cosset of the Quorum of the 12 Apostles. He will be followed by Elders Vahania Sekehema and Kevin J. Hathaway of the 70.
2: Welcome to conference. Why did the temple workers cross the road? To help the people on the other side. In a world of commotion, contention, and cares, the Lord invites us to a place of spiritual safety, harmony, and holiness, the house of the Lord. There he teaches us his plan of happiness. He endows and blesses us. He prepares us to come home. In our day, the Lord is bringing his holy house and covenant blessings closer to our homes and hearts. Foundational doctrine can deepen our love for the Lord. It can increase our understanding of the temple and personal temple culture. First, doctrinal foundation. Heavenly Father's work in glory is for us to return to Him, united as families, happy and forever. Temple marriages are meant to last forever. Covenant belonging unites a husband, wife, and children. Not until death do we part, not until convenience or attraction fade, but by covenant commitment, sacrifice, and consecration. Consistent spiritual nourishment through prayer, scripture, church attendance, service, and so on, bless and sanctify our marriages and relationships. Second, doctrinal foundation, moral agency. The morning stars sang for joy. We chose God our Father's loving plan to learn by our own experience. Jesus Christ redeems us from sin, physical death, and spiritual separation. God's redeeming work is majestic in its sweep and reach. As the prophet Joseph Smith saw in vision, every person, except a very few, is saved in a kingdom of glory. We can inherit a glorified paradisiacal earth and live in the highest degree of celestial glory with God our Father and Jesus Christ. Agency means we choose, directly and indirectly, our relationships. God will not require a woman or man to be sealed and live in an eternal relationship he or she does not choose. Agency, faith, and repentance, and Jesus Christ's atonement make change and forgiveness possible. As we become new creatures in Jesus Christ, we sweeten our relationships. Temple service evokes our Savior's atonement. It softens hearts on both sides of the veil. We find hope and healing when we perform temple ordinances for family members with whom we may earlier have had difficult relationships. Jesus Christ can help us mend, forgive, move forward. We exclaim, "When I did the temple work for my family member, my heart softened. I could forgive. I was freed. Anger and bitterness left. I felt peace for the first time." We may even come to desire sealing with those family members. Rich blessings await. Please do not procrastinate the day of your repentance until the end. Please do not deliberately delay the spiritual peace and joyful freedom Jesus Christ wants you to have now. Third, doctrinal foundation. When the Holy Spirit of promise witnesses and confirms the efficacy of ordinances and covenants, they become binding in time and eternity. In his sacred role as Holy Spirit of promise, the Holy Ghost witnesses to the Father that the saving ordinances have been performed properly and that the covenants associated with them have been kept. As we honor our covenants, the Holy Spirit of promise seals our relationships with efficacy, virtue, and force. They are written in the Lamb's Book of Life. In contrast, we would not expect ordinances and covenants we do not honor in faith and action, do not choose or desire, or perhaps even disregard or mock, to be binding upon us on earth or in heaven. With this doctrinal foundation, let us consider five elements of personal temple culture. First, a temple dedication is a beginning. We're naturally excited when a temple is announced, groundbreaking and construction occur, and dedication takes place. Each is a milestone. But please, while we're grateful our temples and everything in them are physically beautiful, let us celebrate and treasure even more the spiritual blessings temples bring. President Dallin H. Oaks exercises all priesthood keys on earth, including keys pertaining to temples. Next Sunday, I'm assigned to dedicate the Miraflores Guatemala City Temple. This year, across the world, we anticipate the First Presidency and Quorum of the 12 Apostles will dedicate 21 temples and rededicate one temple. Second, over the years, when temples were distant, faithful members sacrificed to be sealed in the temple. Some members could come to the temple only once or twice in their lives, in some cases once in a year. Today, as temples come closer in many places, we can manifest the precious spirit of temple sacrifice in new ways. We can come to the temple more often. We can search and bring more family names to bless deceased loved ones. As the seasons of our lives allow, we can regularly serve in the Lord's house, both as temple patron and temple ordinance worker. Third, while each temple uniquely fits its place, culture, and circumstance, everything in each temple testifies of Jesus Christ. Temple leaders unitedly love the Lord and focus on temple patrons and workers. In each temple, by authority and in the name of the Lord, ordinances and covenants are truly and faithfully performed and properly recorded. When patrons do their best, our service is acceptable to the Lord. Fourth, temple sacrifice and temple service include a spirit of gratitude. I mention this with great respect and love. On occasion, a few members may think attending the temple is a right or entitlement rather than a sacred privilege, and may be impatient or not understand when assistance comes slowly or is less than they want. On occasion, some members may feel a temple is smaller or less ornate than they expected. I once heard, "Elder Gong, we're happy to have a temple, but sorry, it's a small temple." I said, "Dear brother, dear sister, ordinances are not big or small. Covenants are not big or small. Please, let us never speak of a temple as big or small, elaborate or plain. Let us always only speak with love and gratitude for holiness to the Lord, the house of the Lord." Please, dear brothers and sisters, wherever we live, let us always be grateful for the gifts of eternity sacred temples bring. Look for the miracles. New converts sometimes testify family on the other side of the veil led the missionaries to find and baptize family on this side of the veil so their family could be united. Some new converts feel alone, but you are part of Heavenly Father's family. And when you take family names to the temple, your eternal family extends on both sides of the veil. My father and mother joined our church as the only members in either of their families. Today, family history and genealogy help connect many Gong and Char family generations. Whatever generation you are in the church, in the chain of your eternal family, please be a strong link. Fifth, where possible, please consider saving for and buying your own ceremonial temple clothes, cap or veil, robe, sash, apron. As we reverently care for and use our own temple clothes, our children and grandchildren can see we love the Lord and our temple covenants. I know a family of modest means. At their widowed mother's request, the children saved and purchased their mother her own ceremonial temple clothes. Their mother loved using her own temple clothing as she regularly attended the temple for many years. When their mother passed away, the family honored their mother's request by burying her in her temple clothes. Their dear mother was ready to enter eternity, prepared for the glorious resurrection. Dear brothers and sisters, come worship and rejoice with the Lord in the house of the Lord, in temple doctrine, and in your own personal temple culture. So, why did the temple workers cross the road? so God and temple ordinances can protect, bless, and inspire, bring forgiveness, healing, and peace, and unite loved ones here and away. May these blessings of eternity be ours in greater abundance, I pray, even greater abundance. In the sacred name of Jesus Christ, amen.
3: I love fixing things. If there's a knot in a shoelace or a necklace, it's my job to untangle it. I'm also good at stain removal. I see it as a challenge. In fact, some have referred to me as the stain whisperer. It's human nature to want to fix things and to become frustrated when something comes along that we cannot fix. 13 years ago, our oldest son, Ryan, woke up on a Monday morning, kissed his wife and 4 young children goodbye, and left for work. A few hours later, he collapsed and died from undetected hypertrophic cardiomyopathy. His heart simply stopped. The next day was his 2-year-old daughter, Piper's, birthday. As we lit candles on her cake and began to sing, she was looking for her dad, and I realized this was something I would not be able to fix. Let's focus on a scripture that has changed the lens through which I view my life. The setting is a jail cell where Joseph Smith is pleading for a reprieve, for a break from his circumstance. Instead, he was told, "All these things shall give thee experience and shall be for thy good." I've often wondered if the prophet had any idea when he received this revelation what these words would mean to so many of us now, who are also turning to God and pleading for a break. God's answer implies that experience is valuable, and I'm learning the only way to get it is to go through it. Can't we skip over it? Is there some other way? No, there isn't another way. It's like we heard these lessons in a premortal classroom. We studied it there, and we're living it here in this laboratory of life. This is where we put on Christ. C.S. Lewis explained, God intends to give us what we need, not what we now think we want. But sometimes we're puzzled when we get what we need, aren't we? How can our loving Father in heaven watch as we go through heartbreaking experiences? I have wrestled with this, and maybe you have too. And while I know earth life is about experience, why am I so surprised every time I experience it? Maybe it's because I grew up hearing things like, if you keep the commandments, you'll be blessed. Pay your tithing and the windows of heaven will open. Follow the word of wisdom and you'll have health and protection. True promises, right? So the gospel felt like a big umbrella I could hold over my head to keep the rain from falling on me. But I've learned from experience that we're all going to get rained on, and sometimes we're going to get pelted. The gospel isn't the umbrella. It's the solid rock we're standing on during the storm, that sure foundation whereon if men build, they cannot fall. When an angel asked Nephi, "Knowest thou the condescension of God?" he humbly answered, "I know that he loveth his children. Nevertheless, I do not know the meaning of all things." God's love has moved me from questions that begin with why to reflections that begin, "I know that God loves me, so what is supposed to be happening here?" It is precisely because he loves us that we're having these tempering, refining experiences. God knows, and we are here to learn that we must become like him so we can live with him. And a God-like life is carved from the very things that make it hard, the gut-wrenching things that happen, and the righteous desires that haven't. I testify that during those sanctifying experiences, when growth is taking place and God is at work, our stories may not look like success to others. In fact, on the outside, it may look like things are sort of unraveling or falling apart, and it will certainly feel that way. God is shaping us into something only he knows we can become. Still, like Nephi, I do not know the meaning of all things. When I spoke at Ryan's funeral, I looked at his wife, Carrie, and their 4 children with such a heavy heart and said, "I don't understand why this happened. I don't." But let me be clear, not understanding is not the same as not believing. I may not understand everything, but I absolutely believe God sees you, loves you, and knows your story. A story that is both personal and purposeful. First, your story is personal, so you don't need to look sideways and ask, "How come my life doesn't look like theirs?" And it's purposeful in that it has meaning. Our suffering means something. It's not a detour from the path. It gives purpose to our path. God is intimately aware of your experience and has a plan for all of it, for each one of us. even if we can't see it right now. At Ryan's funeral, his oldest son, 7-year-old Jack, shared a primary talk he and his dad had worked on 2 weeks earlier. Jack said, "I love Lego bricks. And when I get a new box, I open it up and lay out all the pieces and follow the instructions. Just like our Heavenly Father has a plan, and if we follow, it will guide us and we can build hard things." Then Carrie asked Jack, "What would you do if you didn't have the picture on the box, only the instructions? Would you still stick to the plan?" He answered, "Yes, because you can trust the one who designed it and it always turns out." But what if you had a beautiful story you thought your life was going to tell, and instead you've had to surrender that story? That sting is real, and that wound is wide. It will take your finest faith in Christ to keep putting together the pieces, the ones that make sense, but also the ones that don't. Consider this: Christ's work in your life and his love for you are bigger than your present story, and he can fix what feels badly broken. The day before Ryan died, he was set apart as Elders Quorum president. That afternoon, he visited a neighbor whose wife and children had just left him. When Ryan returned, he asked Carrie to write down what he had told this man. Ryan said, "Brother, you have a choice right now, and it's a big one. You can curse God and blame him, or you can turn to him and let him heal you. We all have a choice right now. Let's choose Christ, who can heal the wounds of this world while carving out room for joy. God is saying, 'Trust me,' and we are learning how to say yes. With an earned conviction, I witness that this, all of this, is the true and only way we could grow and progress and become like our heavenly parents and Savior. I don't pretend to know how it works, but it feels like a sort of divine mending that changes what's happening to you into something happening for you. Let me leave this last visual image from a sculpting class my brother Kent took in college. He said, "Our final assignment was to sculpt a bust of ourselves out of clay. I thought to myself, this is going to be easy enough. We began and I realized it wasn't easy at all. When I looked at the piece, the eyes were terrible. No matter how hard I tried, I couldn't get the eyes to look lifelike. I observed my classmates and noticed our instructor was helping them. He was very good. I, however, didn't want help. I wanted this to be my piece. I struggled alone for quite a while until I finally humbled myself and asked for help. The instructor came over and deftly started carving. He did it so aggressively and abruptly that it startled me. He dug into the clay much further than I had, and within a few minutes, the eyes came to life. It looked so good, there was no way I could have done it. As I stepped back and looked at the piece, I could see that it was uniquely me, and yet without a doubt, a master's hand had shaped what mine could not. My friends, there is a sculpting taking place within each of our souls. To invite the Savior to become involved is hard. Our pride gets in the way. He'll lovingly chasten us to get our attention, but waits for an invitation before he can really go to work. Then he will start carving, sometimes surprising us with how abrupt and aggressive the work feels. But as time goes on, we'll begin to see the work of his hand. God is shaping us into something only he knows we can become. And one day, when all of the suffering and loneliness have ended, and our pain is gone, we will be able to step back and look into the mirror of our own soul. Then we will stand all amazed and feel to fall at the Savior's feet and thank him. We will thank him for all of it, the molding, the shaping, the pain and adversity that have helped us become more like him. For we shall see him as he is, and we shall be like him. I joyfully testify. In the name of Jesus Christ, amen.

18 years ago, Valerie and I received a telephone call from President Thomas S. Monson, during which he called me to serve as a General Authority 70. We accepted in faith, knowing that this calling would profoundly change the course of our lives. The next morning, as I prayed for comfort and guidance, I felt prompted to open a copy of the Liahona magazine lying on our kitchen table. Almost immediately, my eyes found this reassuring promise from the Lord. Be of good cheer and do not fear, for I, the Lord, am with you and will stand by you, and ye shall bear record of me, even Jesus Christ. That scripture brought peace to my heart. I realized that my primary responsibility was simply to bear witness of the Savior. Everything else will be in his hands. 11 months ago, I was reminded of that same promise under remarkable circumstances. I had just been called to serve as one of the Lord's apostles and was invited to join the First Presidency and the 12 in their sacred meeting room. You can imagine how I felt, astonished, humbled, and deeply moved. President Dallin H. Oaks invited me to bear my testimony of Jesus Christ. As I prepared to speak, a feeling of peace again filled my heart. And those familiar words returned with power. Be of good cheer and do not fear, and you shall bear record of me, even Jesus Christ. In that sacred moment, I knew that nothing could be more meaningful as my first act as a newly ordained apostle than to bear witness of the Redeemer of the world. As recorded in the New Testament, before ascending to his Father, the resurrected Savior gave his apostles this unequivocal charge: ye shall be witnesses unto me. Today, in the restored Church of Jesus Christ, the apostolic witness remains central to our doctrine and compelling evidence of its truth. As the prophet Joseph Smith taught, the fundamental principles of our religion is the testimony of the apostles and prophets concerning Jesus Christ. Each apostle is called of God and endowed with priesthood keys to be a special witness of the name of Christ in all the world. Apostles bear a unique, authoritative, divinely empowered witness of the living Christ, of his divine reality, his gospel, his atonement, and his resurrection. Yet, the sacred responsibility to bear witness of Jesus Christ is not limited to prophets and apostles. It extends to all his disciples. The truth of the restored gospel of Jesus Christ is manifest in the lives of millions of his followers throughout the world. Through your testimonies in word and deed, you demonstrate the reality of a loving Savior and of the blessings that come through his gospel. Bearing witness is a foundational responsibility of discipleship. As members of the church who have covenanted to take upon ourselves the name of Christ, sharing our witness of God and his Son is an essential way to keep that sacred covenant. As taught in the Book of Mormon, covenant disciples will stand as witnesses of God at all times, in all things, and in all places. The gift of testimony is deeply personal. It is received in the intimacy of our relationship with God and shaped according to our unique experiences, circumstances, and needs. It grows through faith, earnest seeking, gospel living, and the quiet influence of the Holy Ghost. Truly, to know that Jesus Christ is the Son of God is one of life's greatest blessings and a precious gift from God. Your testimony may be different from mine or that of other family members or fellow saints. Please trust it, nurture it, and bear it, because it is uniquely yours. Like many of you, I have often wondered, why me?
Why was I so privileged to receive a testimony of the restored gospel? I never found a fully satisfying answer. Over time, however, I came to ask a better question. What does the Lord expect me to do with this gift? Our testimony is not a talent to be hidden. It is a gift to be shared with grateful hearts and in a spirit of humility and love. Testimony and love are deeply connected gifts that echo and strengthen one another. To say, "I know," is a tender expression of love toward our neighbor. Because we love others, we naturally desire to share with them the most precious gift we have received, our witness of Jesus Christ and His gospel. In turn, saying, "I love you," with a pure and sincere heart is a way of bearing testimony of Jesus Christ. Whenever we express Christ-like love to those around us, we bear

0: I was so nervous that I only managed to say two simple sentences. I know that God loves me, and I know that God has a plan for me. In the days that followed, I felt discouraged because I wished I could speak like the other girls. I talked with my mom, and she asked, "Do you believe what you said?" "Yes," I replied. "Then that's all that matters," she said. Her mother was right. There is great power in a sincere, humble, and heartfelt testimony. It need not be long, eloquent, or dramatic. It only needs to be true. Each of us can bear such a witness, for it is a spirit, not words, that testifies of the truth. As the Lord promised, when one speaks by the power of the Holy Ghost shall be shed forth in bearing record unto all things whatsoever ye shall say. Throughout history, countless seekers of truth have been transformed by the testimonies of humble servants of the Lord, those whom he calls the weak and the simple. From Enoch and Moses to Joseph Smith and to the more than 90,000 missionaries serving throughout the world today, the pattern is the same. They stand and declare what they knew to be true. Their words may be simple and their speech imperfect, but their witness carries divine power because it is confirmed by the Holy Ghost. Brothers and sisters, do you realize that your testimony can literally change lives, your own and the lives of others? As you share it freely, your own testimony will grow stronger. You will draw closer to the Lord and feel more deeply the power of his redemption. In turn, you will become instruments in his hands to bless and minister to those around you. At a moment of deep anguish, the young Alma remembered having heard his father prophesy concerning the coming of one Jesus Christ to atone for the sins of the world. That remembered witness from his father became the spark of hope that led him to repent and completely change his life. How many Almas are there around you waiting to hear your witness and discover or rediscover the hope that is found in Jesus Christ? If you have received the gift of the testimony, even if it is only the beginning of one, it is your duty and your privilege to share it. I invite you to look each day for opportunities as prompted by the Holy Ghost to bear witness of Jesus Christ and his restored gospel, even if only for a minute or two. A brief, sincere expression of faith can make a profound difference, whether at home with your family, in testimony meetings, in ministering visits, missionary lessons, on social media, or in simple, everyday interactions with others. You can share your beliefs in simple and natural ways, such as, "I love our Savior Jesus Christ," or, "The gospel brings joy to my heart." Imagine what could happen if all of us, millions of disciples of Jesus Christ, consistently shared our testimonies. Countless lives would be blessed, faith would grow, and the love of Christ would spread more abundantly throughout the world. As a servant of the Lord and as one of his special witnesses, I am profoundly grateful for the gift of testimony I have received through the power of God. I solemnly declare that we have a loving Heavenly Father and that his Son, Jesus Christ, is the Savior of the world and the source of every good gift. I express my earnest desire to serve them and to bear witness of them continually all the days of my life. In the name of Jesus Christ, amen.
1: In 1947, my maternal grandparents, Shonetu Fui and Salote Tongi Wolf Graham,

0: We're serving a full-time mission in Niue Toputapu, a small, isolated volcanic island in the Kingdom of Tonga in the South Pacific. My grandparents were poor farmers with no formal education. Grandpa was 28, Grandma was 25, and with them were their three children, my mother, Ruby Potentila, age 4, Makeleta Maggie, age 3, and 10-month-old Vili Manulea, at the time their only son. With limited visas for Americans, Tongan couples like the Wolfgrams were routinely called to serve on neighboring islands or villages as senior couple missionaries. In June of that same year, Apostle Matthew Cowley, who was over the Pacific, was coming to Tonga. Only twice before had an apostle visited our island kingdom, David O. McKay in 1921, followed by George Albert Smith in 1938. For saints scattered across the Pacific, having an apostle of the Lord among them was the chance of a lifetime. Reaching the apostle meant a long voyage for my grandparents across the largest body of water on the planet to the main island of Tongatapu, but first stopping midway on their home island of Vava'u. The Pacific is known for its fickle weather patterns, and the week of their trip was no different. The Wolfgram sailed into a storm. A journey that should have taken 16 hours to Vava'u stretched into 2.5 brutal days at sea. From my grandma's journal, she wrote, quote, "We were completely soaked, battered and sick, too weak to eat. I held Billy Manlea to my chest until finally arriving to Vava'u," close quote. Yet their trial was not over. The storm left the baby severely dehydrated. With no medicine, the Wolfgram's precious son died of exposure. Within 2 days, they buried their baby in Vava'u and continued their voyage. For the Wolfgrams, burying their infant child was akin to the pioneers who buried their children on the trail to Zion. Like the early pioneers, they yearned to hear and be in the presence of an apostle. Grieving with empty arms, my grandparents got back on the boat, their mission not yet complete. They were sailing toward an apostle who held priesthood keys, held the authority for the ordinances that would later seal them as an eternal family. They sailed to sit at the feet of an apostle who would teach them their duty so they could bless others on their island with the message of the restored gospel of Jesus Christ. You see, my grandparents understood the gospel restored by Joseph Smith revealed truths previously withheld from them. Joseph helped restore the Savior's church with prophets, seers, and revelators who held priesthood keys that would one day bind them together as a family forever. My grandparents girded up their loins, fresh courage took, and sailed to be with Elder Matthew Cowley. For centuries after the deaths of the ancient apostles and prophets, until the boy Joseph knelt in the grove of trees in Palmyra, New York, there was no revelation to prophets. An Old Testament prophet called it a famine. "Behold, the days come that I will send a famine in the land, not a famine of bread nor a thirst for water, but of hearing the words of the Lord. And people shall wander from sea to sea, and from the north even to the east. They shall run to and fro to seek the word of the Lord and shall not find it." That same Old Testament prophet Amos also declared, "Surely the Lord God will do nothing, but he revealeth his secret unto his servants the prophets." The Savior foretold of false prophets who would decimate his ancient church. The Apostle Paul taught, "For I know this, that after my departing shall grievous wolves enter in among you, not sparing the flock." Reformers in the Middle Ages sought and yearned for prophetic voices, but could not find it. Even in modern times, there are people who thirst to hear prophetic direction and guidance. The Lord gave Joseph Smith this counsel: And all they who receive the oracles of God, let them beware how they hold them, lest they are accounted as a light thing. I suspect the Lord knew that even when we would have these devices to easily see and hear his anointed servants, that many of us would still take them for granted. In a general conference address over 20 years ago, Elder Jeffrey R. Holland asked, "Are the heavens open? Does God reveal his will to prophets and apostles as in days of old?" That they are, and that he does, is the unflinching declaration of the Church of Jesus Christ of Latter-day Saints to all the world. And in that declaration lies the significance of Joseph Smith, the prophet for nearly 200 years now. Joseph described the moment the heavens opened this way: "When the light rested upon me, I saw two personages whose brightness and glory defy all description, standing above me in the air. One of them spake unto me, calling me by name, and said, pointing to the other, 'This is my beloved son, hear him.'" With that clear, simple, and understated introduction, the Father and his Son, Jesus Christ, would begin the work of restoring the Savior's ancient church through a then teenage boy in upstate New York. In the years that followed this momentous event, greater truths, priesthood authority, sacred ordinances, additional scriptures, and knowledge of God's plan of salvation would all be restored or rediscovered through the prophet Joseph Smith. Perhaps you can appreciate why my beloved grandparents were so eager to be in the presence of one of the Lord's anointed. Even in their despair, and while mourning the tragic loss of their only son, their handsome, cheerful little boy, they solemnly buried him and made the Herculean effort to sail just to listen to an apostle of the Lord. What a blessing it is to live in a time when apostles and prophets are on the earth. As we begin this opening session of the 196th semi-annual general conference of the church, let us not be guilty of holding the oracles of God as a light thing. It's interesting to note that when the church was only about 1.5 years old, some early church leaders opposed the idea of publishing the Lord's revelations through the prophet Joseph that would eventually become the Doctrine and Covenants. Some of them were embarrassed by the young prophet's poor writing skills. Maybe that's why the Savior declared, "What I, the Lord, have spoken, I have spoken, and I excuse not myself. Though the heavens and the earth shall pass away, my word shall not pass away, but shall all be fulfilled. Whether by my own voice or the voice of my servants, it is the same." How grateful I am for noble progenitors who left me and my posterity a legacy of faith and courage in the face of difficulties and obstacles. I witness of the truths of the restored gospel and of living prophets, seers, and revelators. In the sacred name of Jesus Christ, amen.
1: Jesus Christ is the great deliverer. Have you ever felt left out, wondered if you were enough, lost someone you loved, faced illness, experienced family difficulties, or carried a burden no one else could see? My message today is that Jesus Christ delivers the righteous from these and every other affliction of mortality. Jesus Christ descended below all things and suffered pains and afflictions and temptations of every kind. Therefore, he comprehends our suffering, is filled with mercy, and knows how to succor us according to our infirmities. With perfect understanding and infinite power, he can deliver the righteous from all things forever. His deliverance is certain. The question for most righteous followers is not if he will deliver, but how and when he will do so. Our family experienced a sudden trial in the Lord's deliverance as we drove in two cars to begin our service as mission leaders. While driving in a construction zone, two large tires came loose from a semi-truck and struck both cars at high speed. The airbags deployed, the cars were destroyed, and we were left stranded on the roadside wondering why this had happened when we had left everything to serve the Lord. In that moment, the Spirit brought us peace. Everything would be all right. We were not immediately delivered from the trial, but that assurance gave us hope in the deliverance that would come. With the help of many wonderful people, we arrived on time and began our mission without serious injury. The experience on that freeway illustrates a scriptural pattern of divine deliverance as follows. Opposition brings heart-rending questions and emotions. Sincere seeking invites assurances. Christ's grace enables us to endure and grow, and deliverance comes in the Savior's time and way. Let us consider each part of the pattern. Opposition comes to all, even the righteous. It can stir heart-rending questions and deep emotions, like Joseph Smith's cry from Liberty Jail, "O God, where art thou?" Or the grief and fear felt by Helaman's stripling warriors. Such questions and emotions are not sin or weakness. They can create a sacred space where agency is activated and we choose whether to turn toward Jesus Christ. Sincere seeking means turning toward Heavenly Father and Jesus Christ through heartfelt prayer, purposeful fasting, and scripture study. Alma's people in bondage began to cry mightily to God. King Darius fasted through the night as he waited for Daniel's deliverance from the lion's den. Such acts of faith draw us closer to Jesus Christ. As we humbly and patiently keep our covenants, the Savior will visit us in our afflictions and bring assurances of deliverance. Many in the scriptures received assurances of peace, faith, and hope for deliverance in Jesus Christ. Sister Kenzie Brinkerhoff was visited in her afflictions and given sacred assurances as well. On the last preparation day before returning home from her mission, her father, Kelly, called early in the morning to tell her he loved her, was proud of her, and was excited to hug her soon. Heartbreakingly, while driving home from work that night, Kelly was in a vehicle accident and passed away. When my wife and I arrived soon after Kenzie received the news, she was grieving deeply. Through her tears came the heart-rending question, "President, how could this happen when I was 1 week away from hugging my dad?" Several weeks later, I called to ask how she was dealing with her father's passing, and she said, quote, "The past few weeks have been the most awful and the most sacred time in my life. I have never clung so tightly to my covenants. I know that Jesus knows what this feels like, and he will heal me," end quote. Enabled enduring comes through the grace of Jesus Christ and strengthens us to cheerfully do all things that lie in our power and then stand still with the utmost assurance to see the salvation of God and for his arm to be revealed. This grace does not remove the pain and difficulty of affliction. It is an enabling power that allows us, after all we can do, to receive divine strength beyond our own and lay hold on eternal promises through Jesus Christ. As Kenzie binds herself to Heavenly Father and Jesus Christ in prayer, obedience, and covenant keeping, they help her endure what she cannot bear alone. That same enabling grace is available to all who turn to Jesus Christ. As we wait upon the Lord and exercise faith in him, needed growth and spiritual stretching comes, and the Savior delivers us from our afflictions and consecrates them for our gain. He does this in his time and way. To Kenzie and all who wait for divine deliverance, I testify that the Lord is not delayed, distracted, or derelict in his deliverance. He has not forgotten you. He does not take joy in your suffering. However, he knows that lessons learned while waiting can bring converting growth that an earlier rescue might not produce. But what of moments when the hour seems too late, the loss too final, and deliverance appears impossible? Surely Jairus must have felt the time had passed and deliverance was impossible, when he received news that his daughter had died. But Jesus said, "Be not afraid, only believe." Holding on to that assurance, Jairus watched the Savior deliver his daughter from death, showing that no mortal timeline can place us beyond Christ's power to deliver. When deliverance feels impossible, remember Elder Patrick Kieran's witness, quote, "Jesus specializes in the seemingly impossible. He came here to make the impossible possible, the irredeemable redeemable, to heal the unhealable, to right the unrightable, to promise the unpromisable, and he's really good at it. In fact, he's perfect at it," end quote. To all who continue to face the pain, fear, and loneliness of life, I echo the Savior's words, "Be not afraid, only believe." In his time and way, Jesus Christ will deliver you. Some miracles are immediate, some come after long waiting, and some await the resurrection. May we hear, believe, and act on our great deliverer's reassuring voice when he says, "I will seek that which was lost and bring again that which was driven away and bind up that which was broken and will strengthen that which was sick." I testify that Jesus Christ is the great deliverer now and forever. In the name of Jesus Christ, amen.
2: We invite the congregation to join the choir in singing "Called to Serve." After the singing, we will hear from Elder Ulysses Suarez of the Quorum of the 12 Apostles. He will be followed by Bishop Sean Douglas, second counselor in the presiding bishopric.
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0: My beloved brothers and sisters, I have prayerfully pondered the sacred blessings our Heavenly Father and His beloved Son, Jesus Christ, offers us as we draw near to them through sincere and faithful observance of the law of the fast. Therefore, this morning, from the bottom of my heart, I testify of the sanctifying spiritual power that flows into our lives as we seek to live this law in a higher and holier way. This divine pattern of devotion brings strength, guidance, peace, and divine help to sustain us throughout our mortal journey. The Lord's call to fast in these latter days is an echo of the message He gave to the Old Testament prophet Isaiah, a message of healing, covenant power, and divine blessing that continues to be offered to all of God's children. In Isaiah chapter 58, the Lord lifted the vision of His covenant people beyond the outward observance of this law. He also revealed its divine purpose as an act of worship that shapes and refines our discipleship and draws us closer to Him. Isaiah beautifully recorded the blessings promised to those who faithfully live this law. Then shall thy light break forth as the morning, and thine health shall spring forth speedily. Then shalt thou call, and the Lord shall answer. Thou shalt cry, and He shall say, Here I am. What a tender promise. Light after darkness, healing after weariness, and the comforting assurance that when we call upon the Lord, He's near. President Joseph F. Smith thought that the proper fasting would place the body in subjection to the Spirit and so promote communion with the Holy Ghost, and that this law would bring us nearer to God. A sincere and faithful fast is accompanied by earnest and intentional prayer. As we lift our hearts to the Lord in humility, fasting becomes an expression of our desire to draw near to Him, communicate the true desires of our hearts, and understand His will for us. Through the union of fasting and prayer, our faith, love, and devotion to Him deepen. We become more humble and more aware of our complete dependence upon the Lord. Our hearts are softened, our souls become more receptive to the influence of the Holy Ghost, and we are better prepared to receive personal revelation and move forward along the covenant path. This divine pattern finds its highest and holiest expression in the life of Jesus Christ. As in all things, the Savior did not merely teach divine principles. He exemplified them perfectly. Before His earthly ministry began, He withdrew into the wilderness and spent 40 days communing with His Father. He was the only begotten Son of God in the flesh, and of all the things He could have done to prepare for His sacred mission, He chose to seek complete alignment with His Father's will through earnest fasting and prayer. He spiritually fortified, the Savior triumphed over the temptations of the adversary, began His mortal ministry, and fulfilled His divine destiny as Redeemer of the world. His example teaches us that fasting and prayer may not remove every burden from our path, but they draw heaven near and endow us with divine power to overcome or endure whatever circumstances we may face, giving us the spiritual fortitude to remain faithful to the Father's will. Adopting this holy pattern of fasting is more than a physical test of restraint or a petition for specific blessings. It is an elevating expression of faith and trust in the Lord, through which our hearts can be filled with rejoicing as we commune with Him more deeply. It is a way to align our desires with His purposes and our expectations with His wisdom. Even when answers do not come in the way we expect, fasting and prayer helps us develop greater confidence in the Lord, in our covenants with Him, and in His plan for our lives, as well as a deeper willingness to accept His will. Through this holy law, the Lord also invites us to look beyond ourselves and turn our hearts toward His children. Isaiah taught that an acceptable fast helps us to let the oppressed go free and to break every yoke. The prophet Joseph Smith once thought, "A man filled with the love of God is not content with blessing his family alone, but ranges through the whole world, anxious to bless the whole human race." Thus, our fast becomes not only a personal act of devotion to God, but also an outward expression of Christ-like charity and love. In our day, our desire to help the oppressed go free and break every yoke, as the Lord taught through the prophet Isaiah, finds tangible expressions in generous fast offerings. Each contribution reflects a willing heart, faith in the Lord Jesus Christ, and a sincere desire to bless those in need. This spirit of generosity also reflects the Savior's own example. He came down from heaven, dwelt among the children of men, and suffered pains and afflictions and temptations of every kind, that He might know according to the flesh how to succor His people according to their infirmities. As we follow His perfect example by seeking to succor God's children, our hearts are open to the needs of others, and we become better prepared to minister in a more Christ-like way. Though our fast offerings may seem small and simple, they become consecrated expressions of compassion, concern, and service. As we give generously, not only for the benefit of those in need, but also as an expression of our love for the Lord and our commitment to His work, we consecrate both our means and our time to Him. In doing so, we give more fully of ourselves to the building of the kingdom of God. As we embrace this spirit of consecration, the Lord guides and strengthens us to become instruments in His hands. I have personally witnessed how the blessings of fasting often enter people's lives quietly and tenderly, softening hearts, strengthening testimonies, sanctifying souls, and transforming lives. I have also seen sacred blessings come to those who turn their hearts toward God's children through generous fast offerings. Personally, I have felt an increase of inspiration and revelation as I have sought to live this law with greater sincerity. Fasting, when observed with joy and joined with prayer and generosity, brings sweeter communion with the Lord and a deeper, more personal connection with Him. My dear friends, I invite you to prayerfully ponder Isaiah's teachings and more intentionally embrace the divine purpose of the law of the fast in a higher and holier way as part of our worship. As you do so, I promise in the name of our Savior Jesus Christ that miracles will come into your life. You draw nearer to the Savior, receive strength to overcome your weaknesses, and become more sensitive to the needs of others. Through this divinely appointed practice, the Lord will sanctify us and pour His Spirit and blessings more abundantly in our lives. I bear my solemn testimony that as we remember, restored, and more fully honor the sacred purpose of the law of the fast, with sincere hearts, the Lord will fulfill the promises declared by Isaiah. Our light shall break forth as the morning. Our health shall spring forth speedily. Then shall we call, and the Lord shall answer. We shall cry, and he shall say, Here I am. Of these things I bear my witness in his holy name, even Jesus Christ. Amen.
1: As a member of the Presiding Bishopric, I have the privilege of serving on the Church's Missionary Executive Council. I have a deep love for the missionaries of the Church. They are uniquely set apart from the world and divinely commissioned by the Savior. As President Dallin H. Oaks teaches, we invite all of God's children to come unto Christ by repentance and baptism and confirmation in order to open the doors of the celestial kingdom to the sons and daughters of God. No one else can do this. Missionaries are called to assist in this great work. Today, more missionaries are serving in more missions, and more of God's children are choosing to enter the Lord's church through baptism than ever before in this dispensation. We love missionaries of all ages. You are an army of righteousness with the doctrine of Christ as your purpose. You are a force of faith, power, love, and joy. You are what you preach. You're not only messengers, but also living examples of the message. Make no mistake, you are doing the most important work you could be doing. We thank you for building up the kingdom of God on earth. A few months ago, I attended a sacrament meeting where my two great nephews, who are brothers, spoke before departing for their missions. They were beaming with enthusiasm and eager to get going. Maybe it was because their assignments are thousands of miles from home at opposite ends of the earth, but in truth, their desire to serve the Lord was unmistakable. They reminded me of the sons of Mosiah in the Book of Mormon, who were desirous that salvation should be declared to every creature, for they could not bear that any human soul should perish. Their desire to serve the Lord rose above every other personal ambition. It's what makes missionaries special. It's why they radiate the light of Christ and teach with convincing power. For a season, all else takes a back seat. Education, dating, careers, family time, and even sleeping in on Saturday mornings. Yes, the Lord's expectations are high for you, but oh, is it worth it? Russell M. Nelson taught, nothing else compares in magnitude, nothing else compares in importance, nothing else compares in majesty. God held you in reserve for now. You were taught and prepared before you were born to invite God's children to come unto Christ. We could say this is in your spiritual DNA. Take care not to become distracted. Prioritize it. Don't let anything get in the way. You are needed. Sister Douglas and I served as mission leaders in Lima, Peru. One of our amazing missionaries was Elder Merlin Sanchez. Merlin was baptized when he was nearly 24 years old. As some do, he stopped participating for a time. A faithful friend helped him begin to fill out his mission papers and schedule a physical exam, even though Merlin had not yet decided to serve a mission. With the help of friends and leaders, Merlin returned to church at age 25. A desire to serve a mission suddenly swelled in his heart. Thankfully, his mission papers were well advanced. Once he made the decision to go, it was miraculous to see how the Lord removed seemingly insurmountable obstacles one by one. Asking him why he wanted to serve, he replied, I only want to be close to Jesus Christ and to follow him. He became a wonderful missionary, converted to Jesus Christ and his doctrine. His every experience trial and companion, was consecrated for his gain. Interestingly, Elder Merlin Sanchez served with the same companion twice for a total of 8 months. Though opposite in personality, they became united in purpose, assigned together by divine design. Merlin met his eternal sweetheart just a few months following his mission. On the day of their marriage, he was called to be a bishop. Quite the wedding gift. There was no time for him, for his discipleship, to be interrupted, or his faith to be diminished. After all, serving missions are just one of many significant steps on the path of lifelong discipleship. Merlin and Gally today have a beautiful family with 3 children while Merlin serves as a stake president. They cannot fathom what their lives would be if Merlin had not served a mission. To you, wonderful converts of the church, a mission may not have been on your radar, but it ought to be now. To all the rising generation of the church, I invite you to place serving a full-time mission high on your list. Don't be distracted by alternatives of far less worth. Some might be like Amulek of the Book of Mormon, who expressed, "For I was called many times, and I would not hear." Prophets of God today strongly reaffirm that the Lord has asked every worthy, able young man to prepare for and serve a mission. For you, missionary service is a priesthood responsibility. For you young and able sisters, a mission is also a powerful but optional opportunity. Pray to know if the Lord would have you serve a mission. We rejoice exceedingly for your faithful response to a prophet's call to action. Record numbers of missionaries of all ages are finding great joy as they humbly dedicate themselves to serving the Lord by laboring among Heavenly Father's children. I wish to wholeheartedly add, there is still plenty of room and a special place reserved for each one of you. We need you. Come join the ranks. You have a testimony of Jesus Christ and His atonement that can bless a world suffering without knowledge of His divine mission. I pray that you will make the Savior's Grand Commission your very own. I conclude with the words of our Savior given through Joseph Smith to Thomas B. Marsh, who was called to preach the gospel in 1830. I invite each of you to substitute your name for Thomas's. Thomas, my son or daughter, lift up your heart and rejoice, for the hour of your mission is come, and your tongue shall be loosed, and you shall declare glad tidings of great joy to this generation. Therefore, thrust in your sickle with all your soul, and your sins are forgiven you, and you shall be laden with sheaves on your back. Wherefore your family shall live. Behold, go from them only for a little time, and declare my word, and I will prepare a place for them. I will open the hearts of the people, and they will receive you, and I will establish a church by your hand. In the name of Jesus Christ, amen.
2: Thank you. We express gratitude to the Tabernacle Choir at Temple Square for the music they have provided, and thank all who have participated this morning. The choir will now sing, "My Eye is on the Sparrow." Our concluding speaker for this session will be President D. Todd Christofferson, second counselor in the first presidency. Following President Christofferson's remarks, the choir will sing, "To God be the glory." The benediction will then be offered by Elder Sergio R. Vargas of the 70.

Today, I feel a bit like the Book of Mormon prophet Jacob when he felt compelled by the Spirit to address subjects that were not particularly edifying, having to use boldness of speech, as he put it, instead of feasting on the pleasing Word of God. So, with a sense of duty, I turned to the subject of gambling. President Gordon B. Hinckley, in addressing this subject over 20 years ago, mentioned a story about former United States President Calvin Coolidge, known as a man of few words. As Coolidge returned home from church one Sunday, his wife asked him what the preacher spoke about. He replied, "Sin." "Well, what did he say?" she asked. "He was against it," replied Coolidge. President Hinckley said, "I think I could answer the question concerning gambling just that briefly. We're against it." Putting money or something of value at risk to bet on a particular outcome or event is an activity that has plagued mankind almost, I suppose, from the beginning of time. And time has not made it any more worthwhile or any less harmful. Unfortunately, in recent years, gambling has become incredibly pervasive. The smartphone has transformed gambling from an occasional activity requiring a trip to a casino, racetrack, or lottery kiosk into an activity available continuously, privately, and almost anywhere. This has led to an explosion in gambling. Worldwide surveys spanning multiple years indicate that 46% of adults gambled in the last 12 months. That's about 2.3 billion people. The global gambling industry generated estimated revenue of $758 billion in 2025. Of course, the industry's revenue is the gambler's loss. Simply put, the industry's entire business model is built on its customers losing money. The growth in worldwide gambling is primarily driven by three new online markets. First is online sports betting, which involves wagers on sports scores, statistics, or events. Second is online casino-type games, sometimes referred to as internet or iGaming, slot games, roulette, blackjack, poker, etc. A third, relatively new platform is what are called prediction markets that allow participants to bet on whether something will or will not happen and when. It could be tied to anything: interest rates, elections, sports, wildfires, or even, if you can imagine, the timing of the second coming. Where do you go to collect on that bet? Youth and young adults are disproportionately affected. For this demographic, impulsivity and peer influence are compounded by early exposure, easy online access, and intense marketing. Widespread social acceptance only adds to the enticement. Sports betting is especially rampant among teenagers and young adults. It easily becomes consuming, often compulsive. It robs time from studies, relationships, and career development. It crowds out things of value and in their place fosters greed. In the United States, 36% of boys age 11 to 17 reported gambling last year, rising from 32% at age 11 to 49%, virtually half of all boys at age 17. Equally troubling is the substantial percentage of 18 to 29-year-old women who now participate in gambling each year, especially mobile sports betting, slots, and lotteries. Surveys reveal that people know that in gambling, the odds are stacked against them, and the house always wins. They just don't think it will win against them personally.
But the central risk of gambling is not merely that customers lose money on individual wagers. The larger concern is that continuous mobile access can transform occasional entertainment into repeated behavior that displaces saving, increases debt, and creates far-reaching family and social costs. I have to agree with George Washington when he said of gambling, "It is the child of avarice, the brother of inequity, and the father of mischief," although calling it mischief may be too mild. Earlier this year, a prominent journalist wrote in The Atlantic magazine about his pre-planned months-long experience with sports gambling. Among other things he noted, experts estimate that only about 2 to 5% of gamblers will develop compulsive behaviors. But that small percentage becomes a very large number when tens of millions of people have suddenly casinos in their pockets. He concluded, "As a society, we're making an enormously risky bet that we can reap the rewards of a runaway gambling industry without paying any price. We're betting that the litany of social ills long associated with this vice, addiction and impoverishment, isolation and abuse, cheating and corrosive idleness, can this time be kept in check. We're betting that unlike every civilization that came before us, we can beat the house." At different times, President Dallin H. Oaks has reminded us that as we make current decisions, we should be asking, where will this lead? What is the effect on our future of the decisions we make in the present? President Oaks points out that each choice has an opportunity cost. That is, if we spend time doing one thing, we lose the opportunity to do another. What is the opportunity cost of gambling? What do you forego in terms of money or time, relationships, worthwhile pursuits? Where does it lead? Perhaps you think your character and your commitment to divine covenants are sufficiently strong that for you, wagers would never be more than occasional casual fun. Maybe. But whether you're right about that or not, have you considered how your example might affect others? If your moral standing is secure, then undoubtedly there are others who look to you as a guide for upright living. That would certainly be true for your children, but also others that you may or may not know who are watching and learning from what they see in you. They may be newer or weaker in the faith. A little gambling that seemingly has only a minor impact in your life may be more costly to them if they take license from your example. The Apostle Paul noted in his day that someone with a firm belief in Christ could eat food sacrificed to idols without intending it as a sign of idol worship. It would just be a meal. But he cautioned the disciples to abstain anyway. "Take heed," he said, "lest by any means this liberty of yours become a stumbling block to them that are weak. For if a man see thee, which hast knowledge of the gospel, sit at meat in the idol's temple, shall not the conscience of him which is weak be emboldened to eat those things which are offered to idols? And through thy conduct shall the weak brother perish, for whom Christ died?" In the context of my message today, Paul is saying, since your recreational gambling may lead a weaker brother or sister into temptation, just don't do it. Every soul is precious, and Christ died for him, for her. He did as he did for you. For us as Latter-day

some years ago in these words. What does gambling do to its participants? The attitude of taking something from someone else in order to enhance our own position, which is the essence of gambling, leads us away from the giving path of Christ toward the taking path of the adversary. The act of taking or trying to take something from someone else without giving value in return is destructive of spiritual sensitivities." End quote. Today, I am pleading with all of us to live life on a higher plane. God has granted life and agency to each of us, and each of us is accountable to Him for how we live that life. A key part of a life well lived is contributing to the well-being of others. It's being productive in worthy endeavors. It's being and doing better without others doing worse. It comes by supporting and rewarding work rather than idle pursuits. Work leads to prosperous, just, and equitable societies. Gambling, even for fun, leads in the opposite direction. Remember President Oak's comments about opportunity cost and the opportunities lost when a person devotes time and money to gambling. My plea again is not only to refrain from gambling, but to use the time and resources saved thereby for doing good. The Lord counsels us to be anxiously engaged in a good cause and bring to pass much righteousness. Indeed, blessed are all they who do hunger and thirst after righteousness, for they shall be filled with the Holy Ghost. If we hunger and thirst after righteousness, there are many good things we will pursue, and other things that, because they're incompatible with righteousness, we will put out of our lives entirely. I pray that you'll not treat gambling lightly. Having begun these remarks quoting the prophet Jacob, I end with another of his statements. Oh, be wise, what can I say more? In the name of Jesus Christ, amen.

Dear Heavenly Father, at the conclusion of this session of General Conference, we come unto Thee with grateful and joyful hearts to thank Thee for this wonderful session. We express gratitude for the speakers, for their wonderful messages, uplifting messages. We express gratitude for the inspiring music. And also we express gratitude for the interpreters who are translating these messages throughout the world in many languages. Father, we love Thee, and we love Thy plan of happiness, and we thank Thee for the precious gift of Thy Son, Jesus Christ, as our Savior and Redeemer, for His atoning sacrifice that allows us to find joy and peace in this life, and a fullness of joy in the life to come. We pray for those attending conference from here and from places far away, that these messages can help them find joy, purpose, and for those who are looking for second opportunities, and those who are looking for comfort in their lives, that these messages may help them find that joy that they are looking for, that they may rejoice in Christ. In the sacred name of Thy Son, our Savior and Redeemer, Jesus Christ. Amen.

This has been a broadcast of the Saturday morning session of the 196th Semi-Annual General Conference of the Church of Jesus Christ of Latter-day Saints. Speakers were selected from leaders of the church. Music for this session was provided by the Tabernacle Choir at Temple Square. 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
1: Good afternoon and happy General Conference weekend. I hope you enjoyed that first Saturday morning session that just aired from 10 to 12. Stay tuned for the Saturday afternoon session, also airing on Classical 89 later today from 2 to 4 p.m. I'm your host, Janella Renner. What connection did Frederick Delius have to the state of Florida, you might ask? When he was 22, his heart and sights were set on music, but Delius's father wanted to try and get him to pursue a different career, so he sent him to manage a 100-acre orange plantation out in Jacksonville, Florida. Delius's management was thoroughly unsuccessful, but the same couldn't be said for his musical development. He produced his Florida Suite while he was there, and we'll hear the second movement from it, called Sunset.

Vernon Handley with the Ulster Orchestra. They perform the second movement from Frederick Delius's Florida Suite. Up next is a staple progression piece for the budding violinist on Classical 89. We'll hear Vivaldi's Violin Concerto, Opus 3, No. 6, in A minor.

0: Violin Concerto, Opus 3, No. 6 in A minor by Antonio Vivaldi. Violinist Pina Carmirelli performed with I Musici. Coming up is a work by Agustin Barrios, who once proclaimed himself to be the Paganini, or superstar of the guitar, from Paraguay.
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Guitarist John Williams performed Prelude in G Minor by Agustin Barrios. I'm your host, Janella Renner. 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Now, a divertimento is a genre meant for entertainment. But Mozart, even though he was composing them, refused to conform to the traditions of making it purely conventional background music. He instead used it as an opportunity to be inventive and characteristically, well, Mozart. We'll hear his 11th Divertimento in D major. Sándor Weig leads Camerata Accademica Salzburg.

0: major, Sándor Vég conducted Camerata Académica Salzburg. I'm Janella Renner. In just a moment on Classical Lady Nine at BYU Broadcasting, we'll hear some contemporary music from the 2000s by a Ukrainian composer.
1: 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With a Puccini-inspired score, flamenco hair, and a masked hero fighting for justice and love, this bilingual production, sung in English and Spanish, brings romance, danger, and heart to the stage. October 10th through the 18th at Capitol Theater. 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

by Ukrainian composer Valentin Silvestrov. That was number 3, Prelude, from his collection Distant Music, performed by pianist Alice Sarah Ott. Up next is the third movement from Gustav Mahler's Second Symphony, or Resurrection Symphony, on Classical 89.

0: The third movement from Gustav Mahler's Second Symphony or Resurrection Symphony in C minor. The London Philharmonic Orchestra performed under the direction of Klaus Tennstedt.
1: 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We're heading back to Middle-earth on the next Real Music.
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0: We'll hear some music now based off of the Czech national anthem. Antonín Dvořák appropriately titled it My Home Overture. Neyma Järvi conducts the Scottish National Orchestra.

0: Naima Yerby led the Scottish National Orchestra in Antonín Dvořák's My Home Overture. I'm Janella Renner. Coming up on Classical 89 is Chaconne by Henry Purcell.
1: The saga of Middle-earth includes not just the Peter Jackson Lord of the Rings epics, but also animated features and now a television series. 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

Christopher Hogwood and the Academy of Ancient Music played Chaconne by Henry Purcell. Next on Classical 89 is this violin sonata that remained unpublished during Mendelssohn's entire lifetime. In fact, he deeply disliked it to the point he referred to it as a wretched sonata. Not sure why he didn't like it that much. But it was only published because renowned violinist Yehudi Menuhin arranged it for publication. So now we get to hear it. This is Mendelssohn's Violin Sonata in F major. Andre Previn plays piano with violinist Anna Sophie Mutter.

0: pianist Andre Previn with violinist Anna-Sophie Mutter. Together they played Felix Mendelssohn's Violin Sonata in F major. Just ahead on Classical 89 is Molly on the Shore by Percy Grainger.
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Molly on the Shore by Percy Grainger, performed by the English Chamber Orchestra, conducted by Stuart Bedford. We're coming to you from the studios of BYU Broadcasting. I'm Janella Renner. 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On there, you can find information about our programs or on-air hosts, our playlist, as well as upcoming events and specials you would not want to miss. Though C.P.E. Buck put out an impressive number of works throughout his lifetime, a lot of them were primarily for keyboard and smaller ensembles. But he did have the odd symphony or two composed, one of which we'll be treated to next. This is his third symphony in F major. Helmut Koch conducts the Berlin Chamber Orchestra.

0: We just heard C.P.E. Bach's Third Symphony in F major in a recording from the Berlin Chamber Orchestra under the direction of Helmut Koch. I'm your host, Janella Renner. It's been a pleasure to join you this afternoon on Weekend Classics. Coming right up at 2 p.m. is the Saturday afternoon session of General Conference. Have a great day.
1: The saga of Middle-earth includes not just the Peter Jackson Lord of the Rings epics, but also animated features and now a television series. 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

from the Conference Center in Salt Lake City, Utah. This is the Saturday afternoon session of the 196th Semi-Annual General Conference of the Church of Jesus Christ of Latter-day Saints, with speakers selected from leaders of the church. Music for this session is provided by a choir comprised of members who reside in Northern Utah. This broadcast is furnished as a public service by Bonneville Distribution. It may be used for personal and non-commercial home, family, or church uses. Elder Neil L. Anderson of the Quorum of the Twelve Apostles will conduct this session.

Brothers and sisters, we welcome you to the Saturday afternoon session of the 196th Semiannual General Conference of the Church of Jesus Christ of Latter-day Saints. President Dallin H. Oaks, who presides at the conference, has asked me to conduct. The music for this session will be provided by a choir comprised of men and women who reside in northern Utah. They will be directed by Jane Felstead with Joseph Peoples and Linda Margetts at the organ. The choir will open this meeting by singing All Creatures of Our God and King. The invocation will then be given by Elder Sandino Roman of the 70.

0: Our Father in heaven, we are so grateful to gather together for general conference to worship thee and to learn of thee. We thank thee for thy beloved Son, Jesus Christ, who gave himself as a sacred ransom, and for the hope that through his atonement we may live again with thee. We now ask thee to bless thy servants who will speak and those who will listen, that we may all be edified and sanctified through thy truth. Receive thy word into our hearts and live according to it. Please bless thy saints, strengthen us throughout the earth, that we may become one in faith and purpose. Bless us with thy power as we strive to act righteously. Comfort thy children in their trials and provide them as they seek direction. We offer thee our love and praise and ask for these blessings in the name of Jesus Christ. Amen.
1: Elder Dale G. Renlund of the Quorum of the 12 Apostles will now address us. He will be followed by President Timothy L. Farnes, Young Men General President. Elder Christian C. Chimundo of the 70 will then speak to us. Following his remarks, the choir will sing, "This is the Christ." We will then hear from Elders Patricio M. Jufra, Jeremiah J. Morgan, and Hutch U. Fale of the 70.
2: In the late 1980s, Mr. Martin developed severe heart failure. Despite the most advanced medications available, his heart couldn't adequately support his circulation. He would die without a heart transplant. He became my team's patient, and the wait for a donor heart began. His condition worsened, and mechanical pumps were implanted to sustain his life. A few days later, Mr. Martin's liver, kidneys, and lungs began to fail. If a donor heart didn't become available soon, he would surely die. One became available, and Mr. Martin received a transplant. Surprisingly, this new heart didn't work well, and his condition was now even worse. After a couple of days, the situation seemed hopeless, and we were preparing to withdraw life support. While discussing the limited options with Mrs. Martin, I was notified that another donor heart was available. This donor heart was considered marginal and wouldn't be used for any other recipient in the country. With Mrs. Martin's consent, we decided to use this marginal heart for a second transplant. Fortunately, this marginal heart functioned beautifully. Within hours, Mr. Martin's liver, kidneys, and lungs began to recover, and the mechanical pumps were removed. 10 days later, I walked into Mr. Martin's hospital room, knowing that he'd be discharged from the hospital the next day. He was sitting on his bed, gripping his breakfast tray, and was clearly irritated. I asked what was wrong. Through clenched teeth, Mr. Martin replied, "The oatmeal isn't hot and the milk isn't cold." For the past 3 weeks, Mr. Martin had hovered near death, yet was now complaining about the hospital food. I think when you go through something like Mr. Martin did, you use up all your coping coupons. And I don't think anybody should be tortured with oatmeal, regardless of temperature. But at that moment, Mr. Martin focused on the cold oatmeal in front of him and seemingly dismissed the miracle he'd experienced. He lost sight of the bigger picture, both where he had been and the promise the future now held. We too can easily fall into the same trap that Mr. Martin did that morning in the hospital, especially when our day-to-day challenges loom. We focus on the here and now, the cold oatmeal, and lose sight of the bigger picture, both where we've been and God's promises to us. This isn't just a modern phenomenon. As recorded in the Old Testament, the Lord led the children of Israel out of slavery in Egypt. God saved them when they were trapped at the Red Sea and provided for them when they lacked food and water. Even when they complained about a monotonous diet, the Lord miraculously helped them. They survived because of God's miracles, yet they repeatedly focused on cold oatmeal. As they overlooked both the Lord's blessings and his promises, their trust eroded in God and in God's prophet Moses. When the children of Israel reached the promised land, they were intimidated by the challenges ahead. They again bemoaned their situation, saying, "Would God that we had died in the land of Egypt, or would God we had died in this wilderness?" In other words, they thought they had it better before, and that this challenge was surely too much, even for the Lord. Scripture records the Lord's response. "And the Lord said unto Moses, How long will it be ere they believe me, for all the signs which I've shown among them?" In other words, the Lord was asking, "Why don't they trust me? Despite all I've done, why won't they believe me?" How often the Lord reassured the children of Israel and reassures us of his constancy, declaring, "I will never break my covenant with you." Perhaps you've been served more than your share of cold oatmeal. Perhaps, like the children of Israel, you've doubted God's care for you, his willingness to succor you, or his capacity to keep his promises. Yet God invites us to trust him and his promises. During his mortal ministry, the Savior told his disciples, "These things I've spoken to you, that in me ye might have peace. In the world ye shall have tribulation, but be of good cheer. I've overcome the world." Jesus overcame the world. We don't have to do so ourselves. When our faith is centered on Jesus Christ, he promises spiritual peace no matter our circumstances. We can experience joy in our here and now because of him and through our covenant relationship with him. Faith in Jesus Christ frees us from uncertainty because our hope rests on his faithfulness and righteousness, not our own. The prophet Lehi testified to his son Jacob, "Wherefore, I know that thou art redeemed because of the righteousness of thy Redeemer." Jacob was a good and faithful person, yet his righteousness would not be the source of his redemption. Now, Jacob's redemption would come through the righteousness of Jesus Christ. The same is true for each of us. One of the purposes of the Book of Mormon is to show us what great things the Lord hath done, that we may know the covenants of the Lord, that we are not cast off forever. Moroni exhorts us that we should remember how merciful the Lord hath been unto the children of men throughout the ages, and ponder it in our hearts. As we reflect on the great things the Lord has already done, and remember his goodness and mercy, we're better positioned to grasp the bigger picture and to rely on his promises to us. We can trust him. I remember learning a lesson, one of many, from my younger sister, Linda. She said that she'd read her scriptures and see remarkable blessings promised by the Lord. In her mind, though, she saw a big asterisk that seemed to say, "Those blessings apply to everyone, except Linda." Over the years, Linda came to a different realization. She understood, "I'm not extraordinary enough to warrant an exception. The blessings are promised to me, too." Linda is extraordinary, but still no exception. Neither are you, brothers and sisters. There is no asterisk excluding you from God's richest blessings. If you think there is, take out a big eraser and obliterate that asterisk. You can rely on God's promises. The prophet Joseph Smith taught that Jesus Christ knows the situation of both the living and the dead, and has made ample provision for their redemption according to their several circumstances and the laws of the kingdom of God, whether in this world or in the world to come. Ample provision means that all human circumstances are within the Savior's redemptive reach. The atonement of Jesus Christ permitted our Heavenly Father to give the Savior all power in heaven and in earth. The power of the Messiah to save and exalt is profoundly intimate and infinite beyond human comprehension. There is more than enough to cover any breach, need, or deficit for all of us, for each of us. When I consider what Jesus Christ has done for us, I don't think we want Him asking us, "How long will it be ere you believe me?" Strive to remember all the times He's inclined His ear to you, especially when confronted with cold oatmeal. With Moroni, I declare, the eternal purposes of the Lord shall roll on until all His promises shall be fulfilled. We can trust the Lord, especially His promises. These promises apply to you. We can joyfully sing, "Standing on the promises of Christ, my King, standing on the promises that cannot fail. Standing on the promises, I cannot fall. Standing on the promises of God. I know that God lives and that Jesus is the Christ. Not only that, but I also know that their exceeding great and precious promises are sure, and that by these we might be partakers of the divine nature, having escaped the corruption that's in the world. Of this, I bear my solemn witness in the name of Jesus Christ. Amen."
3: I'll never forget a Saturday almost 20 years ago. I'd just been called into a stake presidency, and I hadn't yet been released as bishop. We had 5 young children, a business to run, and a full day of church meetings starting at 8 a.m. and concluding with the Ward Temple night. It was a busy time, and I wanted to give my all to the Lord, but I was never sure if I had enough to give. At a midday leadership meeting, the presiding authority invited questions. I gathered my courage and asked a question about an administrative matter that was troubling me. Instead of getting a hopeful answer, I felt like my question was dismissed. I felt a little disheartened and unappreciated. I questioned why I was sacrificing so much if I was going to feel this way. I left that meeting with no desire to attend the Ward Temple night. I called my wife, told her how discouraged I was, and said, "Let's go to dinner instead of the temple." Lindsay wisely responded, "No, I think you need to be in the temple. We'll talk after." So I went to the temple, but not with the best attitude. As I entered the dressing room, grumbling to myself, I heard someone say, "How are you, brother?" It was Elder Dallin H. Oaks. We had never met before, and I wasn't about to tell a member of the Quorum of the 12 Apostles how discouraged I felt. So I forced a smile and said, "Everything's great." I changed into my temple clothes, and as I walked out, to my surprise, Elder Oaks was waiting for me. He said, "Brother, tell me how you are really doing." Something about the compassion in his voice helped me open up. Elder Oaks listened. He expressed sincere gratitude, said some encouraging words, and even answered my administrative question. Then he gave me a big hug. And in an instant, I went from feeling like giving up to feeling like I could give my whole soul in service to the Lord. 5 years later, my wife and I were invited to meet with Elder Oaks in his office. You can imagine my excitement, excited to reminisce about the experience we had shared. I asked him, "Do you remember the conversation we had in the temple?" "I don't think so," he said. "Have we met before?" I recounted the experience and reminded him how his act of compassion had lifted my spirits and changed my life. Elder Oaks responded, "I'm sorry, brother, I don't remember that." Then, sensing my disappointment, he added, "But it's what we do, isn't it?" Those words have stayed with me ever since. That is what we do. As covenant followers of Jesus Christ, we minister with compassion to whomever God places in our path. We do it because that's what the Savior did, and we've made a covenant to follow Him. Each Sabbath day, when you and I partake of the sacrament, we witness to our Father in heaven our willingness to take upon ourselves the name of His Son, Jesus Christ. That means we choose to see as He sees, feel as He feels, and do as He would do. His life should be reflected in ours. It means that when someone encounters us, they should experience something of Jesus Christ. His kindness, His patience, His hope, His love, His compassion. Our promise of willingness is met by the Lord's promise that we can always have His Spirit with us. With that gift, we can minister as the Savior would, with His power and His loving kindness. We make the covenant during sacred time with God every Sunday. A way we keep the covenant is by ministering to God's children every day. Often this happens when God places someone in our path and we have eyes to see them. I call these divine appointments. When Jesus was asked, "What shall I do to inherit eternal life?" He answered with a story about a man who had eyes to see. In the story, a traveler lay wounded on the road to Jericho. Where others saw an inconvenience or an interruption, one man saw an opportunity to minister, a divine appointment. Seeing awakened compassion. Compassion moved him to act, and his actions changed a life forever. This pattern defined the Savior's ministry. He turned ordinary encounters with people into extraordinary moments of healing, encouragement, and transformation. To Jesus, these people were not interrupting His mission. They were His mission. God has given us eyes to see. When we use them, we begin to recognize divine appointments all around us. What once looked like random encounters become invitations from the Lord to minister with compassion. That's what the Savior did. It's what His prophet does. And it's what we do, isn't it? A few years ago, my wife and I were waiting to board a flight for a much-needed vacation. We arrived at the airport early, and I put my earbuds in and started reading a book, thankful for a few quiet moments to myself. Before long, I glanced up and saw a young missionary sitting across from me. He looked frightened and anxious. His eyes were closed, he was rocking back and forth, and tears were streaming down his cheeks. Clutched in his hands were his boarding pass and a digital alarm clock. After briefly imagining the various reasons a missionary might look so anxious, I returned to my book. But the Spirit prompted me to look again. When I did, I saw his tear-filled eyes looking at me, pleading for help. "Are you okay?" I asked. In broken, timid English, he explained that he was on the way to his mission. It was going to be his first time on an airplane alone, and he was terrified. I learned he was a long way from his home country, and he was holding the alarm clock to make sure he didn't miss the plane. Embarrassed by how slow I had been to help this elder, I explained that my wife and I would be on the same flight, and we would make sure he made it on the plane. Lindsay and I walked him to the gate and showed him the door he would go through, and soon it was our turn to board. So Lindsay and I left him at the gate and took our seats. As the plane filled up, we anxiously watched for our missionary friend. There was no sign of him. I worried we had made a big mistake by boarding without him. Finally, there he was, like every missionary, the last one to board. Still clutching his boarding pass and alarm clock, making his way toward the only empty seat at the back of the plane. It was the seat next to me. We smiled at each other, amazed at how God had arranged even a small detail like that one. Then the elder, finally relaxing a bit, fell fast asleep. When we landed, I woke him, and the panic returned to his face as he worried about what to do next. Where was he supposed to go? What if there was no one waiting for him? Lindsay and I helped him get off the plane, walked him arm in arm, not to lose him again, all the way to the baggage claim area. Waiting for him there were his mission leaders. Knowing what a special moment this always is, we were excited to see this new missionary being greeted by his leaders for the very first time. But to our surprise, our friend didn't run to his mission leaders. Instead, he dropped his bags and gave Lindsay and me a big hug of love and appreciation. What we did for that elder didn't require much of us, but this ordinary encounter became a divine appointment we will always treasure. All we had to do was see the person God had placed in our path. Look with compassion rather than judgment, and then act. Brothers and sisters, let us pray every day for eyes to see the divine appointments God places before us. Let us put compassion into action and minister to the person in front of us. It's what Jesus did, and it's what we do. In the sacred name we take upon ourselves, by covenant, even Jesus Christ. Amen.
4: In 2020, the world experienced a global health crisis that not only grounded economic activities, but also claimed millions of lives around the world. During this period, executives in my place of work, in a bid to provide awareness on safety, invited health professionals to provide health education on COVID-19 and ways to prevent infection. Throughout these health sessions, there was one recurring word: immunity. I learned that immunity is the body's inherent biological ability to defend and protect itself against infectious diseases, harmful substances, and foreign invaders. During this period, I reflected not on my not physical immunity, but on what I call spiritual immunity. I pray for the help of the Holy Ghost as we consider some of the ways to build our spiritual immunity. We live in troubled times, marked by wars, family challenges, economic uncertainty. Yet, as frightening as these challenges may be, we need not fear. As we build our spiritual immunity, we develop the strength and courage to withstand the challenges of life. President Harry B. Aaron said, "Proving moments are not evidence that the Lord has abandoned you. Rather, they are evidence that He loves you enough to refine and to strengthen you." As you listen today, think for a moment, what keeps you awake at night or weighs on your mind? Know that the Lord has provided us with spiritual compass to help us navigate life's challenges. These I call small and simple things. Alma taught his son Helema in the Book of Mormon, "By small and simple things are great things brought to pass." May I share some of these small and simple things with you. First, scripture study. When we study the scriptures, we get knowledge. But more importantly, we come to know the Lord. As we apply what we learn, His words begin to shape how we think, how we respond to life challenges. The counsels of King Benjamin to his son rings true. "Oh, my son, I would that you should remember that these sayings are true and that these records are true. And now, my son, I would that you should remember to cite them diligently that you may profit thereby." Daily meaningful scripture study invites the guidance of Holy Ghost, builds our faith to face the temptations and troubles of the world. While serving as a mission leader, I received a new missionary. In a welcome interview, this young missionary began to cry and asked to be sent home. When I asked why, He couldn't find the right word to explain. Then I asked him if he had the testimony of Book of Mormon. He said, "President, I don't." I bought my testimony of the Book of Mormon. I then encouraged him to begin to study the scriptures, especially the Book of Mormon. He and his trainer made a scripture study plan letter. I received a letter from this missionary testifying of how daily scripture study had helped him understand his purpose as a missionary. He said, and I quote, "I am happy now and do not want to be sent home any longer." My friends, I invite you to study the scripture diligently, that you might know the word of God. As we do this, little by little, we learn how to become lifelong disciples of Jesus Christ. Second, prayer. Our Savior extended a remarkable invitation to all of us when he said, "Draw near unto me, and I will draw near unto you. Seek me diligently, and you shall find me." When we pray to our Heavenly Father, we'll draw near to him and seek his help, guidance, and blessings. There are many examples in the scriptures of people who experience the enabling power and miracle of prayers. Enos, Nephi, the prophet Joseph Smith, and the Savior Jesus Christ. They remind us of the power that comes when we turn to Heavenly Father in prayer. While serving as Area 70, I attended the state conference in Cote d'Ivoire. After the Start Today adult session, the state president and I decided to visit a sister who is battling cancer. When we asked how she was feeling, she said something that remains with me to this day. "As I pray daily, I realize that the Savior loves me. I see his hands all around me, telling me, 'My daughter, all is well.'" As we pray in faith, our spiritual immunity will be strengthened. The body we carry may not always be removed, but our backs will be built to carry the load placed upon it. Third, sacrament. The sacrament is a sacred ordinance that strengthens our relationship with the Savior. During the sacrament, we make promises to take upon us the name of Jesus Christ, to always remember him, and to keep his commandment. As we partake of sacrament, we can ask ourselves, "What will he have me do?" As we remember Jesus Christ throughout the week and strive to keep his commandment, our lives are gradually refined and reshaped. Our "why me" questions will be replaced by "what can I learn and what can I change?" Fourth, covenant. Making covenant and staying in the covenant path are inseparable companions. Covenant creates a bond between us and God. Staying in the covenant path brings the promised blessings that comes with this bond. Worshiping in the Lord's house, the temple, is vital to stay in the covenant path. President Darlene H. Oaks thought, "As we honor those covenants, by keeping Heavenly Father's and Jesus Christ's commandment and following their plan of redemption, their promised blessings enables us to soar through celestial height." What a promise, my friends. Remember that trials may come, yet as we worship in the temple and remember our covenant, we receive personal direction from the Lord that will guide us along the covenant path. My beloved brothers and sisters, I invite you to always remember scriptures, prayers, sacrament, and covenant. While they may seem small and simple, they are truly the armor of God that will help us stand against the tactics of the devil. I bear you my witness that we have a loving Father in heaven, that Jesus Christ is our Savior and Redeemer. President Darlene H. Oaks is truly the mouthpiece of God on earth today. In the name of our Lord and Savior, Jesus Christ. Amen.

Before I was baptized into the church, the missionaries taught me about tithes and offerings. After my baptisms through summer jobs, I had the opportunity to pay full tithes and fast offerings. However, at that time, I did not fully understand the meaning of the promises and blessings associated with obedience to this law. It was not until my missionary service that I had the opportunity to teach this commandment and bear testimony of it. While serving in the Chile Osorno mission in the city of Puerto Montt, Elder Ruben Alvarez and I began teaching a woman who was about 70 years old and lived with her son, who was a member of the church. She could not read and had difficulty retaining what we taught her, so we needed to repeat each lesson twice. When we began teaching the law of tithing and promised blessings that come to those who obey it, with great sadness, she said to me, "Elder Jufra, I clean houses. I wash clothes for several families. What I earn is barely enough to pay the rent for the room where we live, buy a small amount of firewood to keep us warm, and provide some food. I don't think that I will ever be able to live the law of tithing because I will not have enough money to do so." We were deeply moved. Everything she said made sense from a worldly perspective, although we bore testimony of the great blessings the Lord promises to those who obey this commandment. She insisted, yet she could not do it. The next morning, I called my mission president, President Fernando Caballero, to seek his counsel. In my mind, I wondered whether the Lord might have an exemption for someone in her circumstances. President Caballero read to me the account of the widow's mite and then said, "Elder Jufra, you are no one to deny this sister the blessings of the law of tithing. There are no exceptions to this commandment." Those words became engraved upon my heart. My companion and I decided to pray and fast because 2 days later, we will return to review the commandment once again before her baptism. When we arrived at her home and began reviewing the lessons, we came once again to the law of tithing. She said to us, "Last night, I knelt in prayer and told our Heavenly Father that I truly wanted to become a member of His church and that He would need to help me live this law." As we heard those words, a profound feeling of peace and assurance filled our minds and heart. We knew that the Lord had heard both her prayers and ours. She was baptized the following Saturday. A few weeks later, I was transferred to another area, but I remained in contact with her bishop. He told me she arrived every week with her tithing envelope, and then on the first Sunday of every month, she also brought her fast offering. Throughout my life, I have learned to trust in the Lord. I have seen innumerable blessings to come to my family and me as we sought to faithfully live the law of tithing and offerings. Some blessings have been temporal, others spiritual, but all have strengthened our testimony that the Lord always fulfills His promises and that the windows of heaven are opened according to our obedience. My wife often teaches a principle that has become very meaningful in our family. We keep the commandments because we love God, not merely because we hope to receive the blessings that come from obedience. Commandments are given to draw us closer to the Savior, to protect us, and to help us remain free from sin and many of the challenges the world presents. This does not mean that we will be free from trials or difficulties. All of us will face moments of uncertainty, financial hardship, illness, or loss. Yet even when we don't understand the purpose of our trials, we can have the assurance that the Lord knows our circumstances, honors our obedience, and fulfills His promises in His own time and way. President Russell M. Nelson taught that tithing can break the cycles of poverty in poor nations and families.
We preach tithing to the poor people of the world because the poor people of the world had had cycles of poverty, generation after generation. He said, the same poverty continues from one generation to another until people pay their tithing. During my years of service in Central America, I have seen men and women prosper temporally and spiritually. I have met families who once worry about their next meal, but who now enjoy greater stability. I have known children of God who once could not afford a pair of shoes, but who today, through faith and diligent effort, own successful businesses. I have also witnessed the Lord open doors for employment, provide education, strengthen marriages, and fill faithful hearts with peace and hope. President Dallin H. Oaks taught, the payment of tithing brings the individual tithe-payer unique spiritual blessings. Tithe-paying is evidence that we accept the law of sacrifice. It also prepares us for the law of consecration and the other higher laws of the celestial kingdoms. These laws are fulfilled as we keep covenants made in the house of the Lord, which deepens and perpetuates our relationship with Jesus Christ. Will a man rob God? Yet ye have robbed me. But ye say, where have we robbed thee? In tithes and offerings. Bring ye all the tithes into the storehouse,

As a young teenager getting ready for school, my mother read to me from the Book of Mormon every day, out loud, whether I was listening or not. So you might assume that I was raised in a family that belonged to the Church of Jesus Christ of Latter-day Saints, but I was not. My family were members of a different church that also believes in the Book of Mormon and the prophetic mission of Joseph Smith. I am deeply grateful for that heritage, a heritage that began with my third great-grandparents, Francis and Marianne Case, who were baptized by Oliver Cowdery in 1831 and helped establish Nauvoo and build the House of the Lord. They did not travel west with the saints. Nevertheless, I was raised with the knowledge and testimony of the prophet Joseph Smith. My mother actually gave me my middle name, Joseph, after the prophet of the Restoration. And she gave me much more than that. She taught me about the restored gospel and the Book of Mormon. Now, there are only two things I remember from that reading of the Book of Mormon by my mother. And it came to pass. And wars and rumors of wars. That's it. But more than any words that I heard or did not hear, I knew the Book of Mormon was important to my mother, and I knew she knew it was true. Even as a single mother, she made the extraordinary effort to read the Book of Mormon to me every day until it was finished. As she did, she fulfilled the admonition of the Lord who said, "Remember the new covenant, even the Book of Mormon." The lesson I learned is this: no time or effort is ever wasted in reading the Book of Mormon. Not for you, not for your children, not for your family, not for anyone. Because of my mother's extraordinary efforts, I knew the Book of Mormon was true and that Joseph Smith was a prophet of God. Even so, I was confused and uncertain as to where the true Church of Jesus Christ was. So when I was 14, I began to question the church of my childhood. I knew members of the Church of Jesus Christ of Latter-day Saints. They were my friends. All of this led me to sincerely seek the truth. So for 2 months, I attended both my family's congregation and secretly hiding between the accordion doors of the overflow. I attended a congregation of the Church of Jesus Christ of Latter-day Saints. I can't fully express the gratitude I have for my upbringing and the knowledge I had received. Even so, I came to know that this is the Lord's church. It would be some time before I could join the church, and though I would face questions and disappointment from my family, I had been given a gift, a testimony. And in the words of the prophet Joseph Smith, I knew it. And I knew that God knew it. And I could not deny it. I was retelling this experience in pondering how a young boy such as me would have an interest in religion. There were many good influences in my life, to be sure, but that did not seem to explain it all. While musing about this out loud, my wife, Rebecca, said, "I know what it was. It was covenants." You see, while my ancestors were united with the saints in Nauvoo, they had made covenants in the temple. Rebecca then read some of the beautiful and comforting prophetic teachings on this topic, which provide that because of the eternal sealings of faithful parents and the divine promises made to them, though some of the sheep may wander, the eye of the shepherd is upon them, and sooner or later they will feel the tentacles of divine providence reaching out after them and drawing them back to the fold. It was covenants. I felt it in that moment. And in these words, we begin to feel a sense of the awesome power of God in our covenants. President Dallin H. Oaks has said that covenants do not take a day off. Though the covenant faithfulness of parents and grandparents does not alter the agency of children or grandchildren, there is a discernible impact of those covenants on all our posterity. It was covenants.

that had impacted me, not my covenants, but those that came before me. The power of God in those covenants reached out after me, and as Elder Patrick Kieran has taught, he employs every possible measure to bring us back. It is exactly how the Lord revealed it to the prophet Joseph Smith. And he shall plant in the hearts of the children the promises made to the fathers, and the hearts of the children shall turn to their fathers. We can see this promise being fulfilled in our day. In the Book of Mormon, the Lord made a covenant with Enos that the remnant of the people living at that time would someday receive his words and the fullness of the gospel of Jesus Christ. Was there a time limit to that covenant? That covenant would take more than 2,000 years to be fulfilled. So no, there is no limit to the power of God in our covenants. Covenants with God are filled with incalculable power. They do not bless just the maker of the covenant, but they are generational in their impact. We are all the intended beneficiaries of countless covenants, like the great binding power of gravity that stretches across the universe. Covenants with God stretch over all time and all space. If you are wondering whether you or a loved one has wandered so far away that the love of God and his covenantal power cannot reach you, I say to you, you have not. As Elder Jeffrey R. Holland so beautifully said, you have not traveled beyond the reach of divine love. It is not possible for you to sink lower than the infinite light of Christ's atonement shines. The atonement of Jesus Christ is the fulfillment of the greatest promise God made, that Jesus Christ would be our Savior and Redeemer. The power and reach of that covenant is infinite and eternal. Some may be crying out right now with words like, O God, where art thou? My child is struggling. Take comfort. God hears you and will answer your prayers in his own time and in his own way. Keep your covenants, strive to be faithful, and cheerfully do all things that lie in your power. And then may you stand still with the utmost assurance to see the salvation of God and for his arm to be revealed. I testify that the infinite power of God is in our covenants. Don't ever give up. Your story, your family story, is not all written. God is the author and the finisher of it. I am a standing, breathing, believing demonstration of God's love and the power of God in covenants. Blessed be the name of the Lord, of whom I testify, in the name of Jesus Christ. Amen.

0: I am a child of God, and He loves me. This statement is powerful and empowering. More importantly, it is true, not just for me, but for each of us and all of us. All human beings, male and female, are created in the image of God. Each is a beloved spirit, son or daughter of heavenly parents, and as such, each has a divine nature and destiny. In the premortal realm, spirit sons and daughters knew and worshiped God as their eternal Father and accepted His plan for His children. I bear solemn witness of the reality of this plain and precious truth, powerful and simple. Understanding our Father's love and our true identity as His children is essential for our daily and eternal happiness. It prevents deception and gives purpose to this mortal life. The divine pattern of families teaches us of our Father's love and our relationship to Him. In fact, our relationship to God is explained in terms of the family. Holy Scriptures also teach us in terms of the family. The New Testament begins with a young family and a baby born in Bethlehem. The Book of Mormon begins with a family's journey of faith, and the Old Testament teaches how the creation was not complete until God had organized the family. It is often through families, despite all their imperfections, that our Father teaches us about His love. While at a church meeting last year, I received an impression to do what the teacher was doing. So in a text, I asked my wife to find a baby picture of each of our children. When I got home, we sat down and showed my kids their pictures. I told them that there are no words to fully express the love we felt when they were born, including the day each picture was taken. I then asked, as of the date of this picture, what had you done to earn our love? They lowered their eyes and said nothing. I asked them to look up and said, you are right. You did nothing to earn our love. By that same token, there is nothing you can ever do that will unearn or remove that love from you. You did not earn it. You cannot lose it. It is yours forever. I continued, we need you to always remember that what we feel is but a small fraction of what our Heavenly Father feels for you. You are His child, and He loves you. He loved you before you were born. He loves you today, and He will love you tomorrow. He wants you to prepare to be like Him. You must never forget this. We hope this understanding gives you courage to do your best, to trust Him, and to live up to your potential. We also hope it gives you the strength and the humility to come home when you need to, because no matter what has happened, you can always come home, just as you can always turn to your Father in heaven. There were tears and tender hearts as the Holy Spirit bore witness that this was true. I referenced my children, but for you it might be a special love for siblings, parents, spouse, aunts, uncles, a grandparent you never met before, or maybe all that is there is a desire for a family or for healthy family-like relationships. Families evidence a divine and eternal pattern, connecting us to our eternal Father and to His eternal family. Even when a loving family is not part of our earthly experience, knowing that our Heavenly Father loves us can provide power, peace, and comfort, especially as we remember the eternal blessings that await all who make and keep sacred covenants, including all the blessings of an eternal family. As I bear witness of the eternal depth and nature of our Father's love, I also offer this warning. Beware of the adversary's deceitful lie that twists this precious truth. He tries to deceive God's children into believing that because God loves us, we can be saved regardless of our pride, regardless of our rebellion, regardless of our sins, and regardless of our rejection of His Son and His Son's servants. Receiving Christ through priesthood ordinances and covenants, and then being faithful to those covenants, is the only way for us to fully understand His love and the only way to exaltation. Knowing and understanding our Father's love is important for many reasons. I will share just three. First, understanding our Father's love helps us better understand Jesus Christ. We better understand why he did what he did and why he loves us the way he does. We recognize why he is anxiously engaged in trying to save and bless all of his Father's children. This understanding makes us eager to quickly and wholeheartedly join him in his Father's work. As we are anxiously engaged in this work, we are able to become more like him. Second, when we understand God's love for us and for the rest of his children, we become immune to the divisive and misleading labels of our fallen world, both the labels that people try to put on us and the labels the world puts on others. We see ourselves in all of God's children as beloved and divine. We become quick to repent, slow to judge, and ever hopeful that the best is yet before us. We are forever willing to love and to make sure that no one is ever sitting, standing, or walking alone. Third, understanding our Father's love protects us from the pernicious lie that it is too late for someone to change, too late for someone to turn to Christ, and too late to receive his redeeming grace. From the prodigal son to leaving the 99 sheep to find the one, our Father's message through his son has always been that there is still yet time if we turn to Christ today. God's love is real, and Jesus Christ is evidence of that love. To fulfill his divine responsibility to help his Father's children, he conquered sin and the grave. While still a mortal, he taught us to pray to our Father, not just his Father, not someone else's Father, but our Father, a loving Heavenly Father who gives better gifts to his children than any earthly father gives to theirs. Jesus Christ, through his premortal, mortal, and current ministry, points us to eternal life and personifies our Father's deep, abiding, and eternal love. Today, Christ shows us our Father's love through priesthood keys held by living prophets and apostles. These priesthood keys allow access to sacred ordinances and covenants that prepare us to return to our Father. Living prophets and apostles stand as witnesses that the resurrected Christ is evidence of the continuing and immeasurable love of our eternal Father. What I witness before you today first came by way of the Holy Spirit as a young boy riding from Nuku'alofa to my home village of Mu'a. I was reading a copy of the New Testament that referenced John chapter 3, verse 16 in several different languages. For God so loved the world that he gave his only begotten Son, that whosoever believeth in him should not perish, but have everlasting life. I knew this was true then, and I know it is true now. Jesus is the Christ. He, his restored church, the divine pattern of families, stand as witnesses of our Father's love. I, Hutch, Unga Papalangi Fale, am a child of God. He loves me and he loves you. May this truth never leave our minds or our hearts, and may it change us forever. In the sacred name of Jesus Christ, amen.
1: We invite the congregation to join the choir in singing, "Guide Us, O Thou Great Jehovah." After the singing, we will hear from Elder Patrick Kieran of the Quorum of the 12 Apostles. He will be followed by Elders Michael A. Dunn and Matthew J. Eyring of the 70.

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0: A few weeks ago, President Ludendorff took me aside and said, "Patrick, your talks, they're okay. But where's the aviation?" So here's just a little aviation. I spent much of my childhood at boarding school in England looking up at aeroplanes crossing the sky, dreaming of flying home to my parents thousands of miles away in Arabia. I yearned to fly. I wanted to become a fighter pilot. The Royal Air Force was recruiting pilots, and the fastest way for me to fly was to learn to glide. A glider is a lightweight aircraft with long, slender wings and no engine that stays aloft by riding within rising currents of air. So, in my mid-teens, I spent part of two summers at an airfield in Oxfordshire learning to fly a glider with the Air Force. First, I learned to fly straight and level, then make stable turns, to take off, towed by a tug plane, and finally to land safely back at the airfield. Only then was I ready to learn to stay in the air, climb, and eventually soar, all without an engine. The crucial skill in gliding is finding rising air. You cannot see it, but you can see what it does. I was taught to look for cumulus clouds because they often mark where warm air is rising, and I learned to fly toward them. But even more important than using visual cues to find rising air is to learn to feel it. While flying along, I would begin to feel that I was being lifted by an unseen force. The rising air is called lift. One wing would tip upward, and I would turn toward it into the lift. I was taught how to stay in lift, circling upward, gaining altitude, and often join other pilots who had found lift climbing within the same invisible rising column of air. To be flying is fantastic, but climbing in lift and soaring with no engine is almost beyond description. For me, it was beautiful, with only the whistle of the wind, the occasional creak from the glider, and the magnificent sensation of being drawn upward. Just as there is rising air, there is also sinking air, helpfully called sink. It likewise cannot be seen, but it can be felt, and I quickly learned to avoid it. Gliding into sink can feel like falling, sometimes quickly. It shortens the distance you can fly and may threaten a safe landing. When I encountered sink, I learned to turn away decisively. A decade after those gliding days, and not far into my journey of faith, I recognized that principles of gliding I had learned in my teens have significant similarities with spiritual principles. We must avoid sink and find lift. At the heart of our faith is the glorious truth that we have an adoring Father in heaven, whose Son, our Savior, loves to lift. Just think of all the scriptural accounts that show our Redeemer lifting people from despair out of their figurative sink. With his all-powerful hand, he lifted his beloved Peter from sinking in the waves. He lifted the daughter of Jairus from the depths of death, and after healing the boy plagued with an unclean spirit, who was as one dead, Jesus took him by the hand and lifted him up. Our Savior constantly sought out the most desperate souls sinking into darkness and dread and lifted them up. And he wants to lift you. Through the amazing grace of Jesus Christ, we can avoid spiritual sink and find spiritual lift. Spiritual lift cannot be seen, But as we learn to discern and act upon the sensitive impressions of the Holy Spirit, we can feel it, as surely as I felt the rising air lift a wing beneath me. Can you identify moments when you have felt undeniable spiritual lift? Where were you? How did it feel? Isn't it magnificent to feel like you're being drawn upward, rising higher and higher towards your Heavenly Father and your intended eternal potential? Can you likewise identify moments when you have felt spiritual sink? You likely remember how this felt in contrast. Just as with gliding, we turn away from it decisively. In gliding, if you're not actively climbing in lift, you are descending. This is an uncomfortable fact. A descent can be so gradual that unless you watch your altitude, you may not notice you are sinking. Isn't it the same in our lives? How easy it is to slowly slip from spiritual heights we've worked so hard to climb when we neglect the practices and behaviors that brought us there. We rarely intend to sink. We want to lift. We want lift its joy and blessings, but we may not recognize the quiet cost of neglecting vital communion with our Father, Savior, and Holy Spirit. When we first experience spiritual lift, it is wondrous. We may feel a soul-expanding lightness of being unlike anything we've ever experienced. A compelling example of this in the Book of Mormon is when Ammon praises God for loosing his brethren from the chains of hell. They had been encircled about with everlasting darkness and destruction and were then brought into everlasting light, encircled about with the matchless bounty of God's love, redemption from the ultimate sink to the ultimate lift. Ammon then tries to express his thanksgiving. Behold, who can glory too much in the Lord? Yea, who can say too much of his great power and of his mercy and of his long suffering toward the children of men? I say unto you, I cannot say the smallest part of which I feel. Ammon cannot begin to describe this profound transition from devastating sink to the most glorious lift. And I haven't met anyone who can. The language of the Spirit of God is not a language of words. But lift and sink in the spiritual realm are nevertheless real. Pay close attention to the sweet, peaceful feelings that come when you choose spiritual lift. The rising forces that bring you into the Savior's loving upward pull. Likewise, pay attention to the dim and dampening feelings that lead away from the Redeemer and his infinite love. And oh, the joy that comes when others experience lift, circling upward with us in the love and light of Jesus Christ. As children of the covenant, we are privileged with the responsibility of assisting the Lord in fulfilling his promises to all of his children, helping others turn from sink and into the lift of Jesus Christ is our glorious opportunity and brings joy beyond compare. We can learn to live in spiritual lift. And when we sink, our gentle Savior is there to lift us up as we turn to him. Jesus Christ loves to lift. What does living in lift actually look like? A few simple things. Find a faithful guide and learn from them where lift is found. Actively tune in to the sweet feelings of the Holy Spirit and the things in your life that lead you there. Join those who are climbing. Do what they do. Watch closely for the subtle signs of sink in your own life and turn away decisively. And when you find lift yourself, show someone else where and how to rise. Then soar in the joy of the Lord. The Savior's promise is, if you do these things, blessed are ye, for ye shall be lifted up at the last day. None of this is complicated. We simply need to keep turning toward the Savior into the source of lift and keep choosing to rise into the light rather than drift imperceptibly into the shadow. Remember, our Father sent his magnificent Son to be lifted up upon the cross that thereby he might draw all of us into his loving embrace. Your Savior is your lift. He is your ever-rising air. There is no limit to how high you can climb with him. Jesus Christ lives to lift. In the name of Jesus Christ, amen.
1: Among the myriad, nearly incomprehensible blessings of our Savior Jesus Christ is his promise to simply carry our burdens. But what does that look like in practical terms, and especially when we're weighed down and seemingly without hope? Well, years ago, I came to better understand how the Savior ministers to us in even more personal, profound, and private ways than I ever thought possible. That realization came in 1998. When, in a very weak moment, my running partner, Ted, somehow talked me into entering a 100-mile ultramarathon race. Now, clearly, I was not only out of my league, but possibly out of my mind for saying yes. Sure, I'd run a few marathons before, but not four of them back to back. Well, everything about it seemed impossible, except for one thing, and that was that Ted believed I could do it. And that mattered to me because he'd completed the race himself many times, so he knew every twist of the trail. And he also promised that if I would put in the training, that he would be there to run with me through the second half of the race, when fatigue, blisters, and especially self-doubt would become my worst enemies. Well, race day arrived, and setting off in the pre-dawn hours, I quickly realized that this was much bigger than me. But somehow I kept moving, even through the withering heat of the afternoon, one slogging, suffering step at a time. And then, with more than half of the race still ahead of me, and with daylight and my hopes fading, sure enough, Ted showed up. Now, with Ted's patience, persistence, and my unceasing silent prayers, we miraculously ran, actually make that trudged to mile 90. Morning had just barely dawned. There were just 10 miles remaining, but I was completely sapped, running on empty, as it were. Collapsing in the shade of a tree, I looked over at Ted and quietly but certainly said to him, "I give up." But even as my words and that resignation settled into the morning air, I guess I got what you could arguably call the world's first ever TED Talk. And in a gentle, reassuring tone, he reminded me of the months of preparation and those early morning runs. He then kneeled down, looked me in the eye, and said something I will never forget. "I know you can do this, Mike. And I'm going to get you there." Well, those simple, sincere words sparked something inside me. And after a few more minutes, I did. I got to my feet. And at first I walked, and then I hobbled into, well, a pretty solid shuffle. And somehow, step by step, together, we conquered those last 10 miles. The impossible now looked possible. But about 100 yards from the finish line, Ted suddenly reached out and grabbed my hand. "Congrats, man," he said. "You did it." And with that, he began to peel off, even as I begged him to finish beside me. But he simply smiled and added, "This is your race to finish," which I somehow did. Well, a week or so later, a photograph from the race arrived in the mail. Miraculously, a friend captured that exact moment when Ted and I parted ways. But it also revealed a startling secret. You see, as I looked closer, I saw what Ted really did for me that day. Much to my astonishment, I saw that he wasn't only carrying his water, he was carrying two of my water bottles and my pack, which he dutifully toted every step of those last 10 grueling miles. Somehow there on the side of the trail with me in deep despair and ready to quit, he quietly lightened my load, strapping my hydration pack to his own waist. And without fanfare or fuss, he simply shouldered my heaviest burden. Well, marveling at his benevolence, my thoughts immediately turned to an infinitely more amazing load-bearing friend, our Savior Jesus Christ, of whom Isaiah unequivocally assured has borne our griefs and carried our sorrows, which I had always assumed meant that the trails we travel would somehow become easier. But as I've come to learn through this race called life and the ups and downs of it, he simultaneously lifts and uplifts, sometimes in unseen fashion, multiplying and magnifying even our most minuscule offerings. In other words, the Redeemer rescues not by shortening our course, but by helping us lengthen our stride. Any time we turn to Christ, we turn a corner. By his grace, we can trust and expect in his constant care. And because God knows our prayers even before we ask him, it's reasonable to assume that blessings may often materialize in the selfsame moment we verbalize. His grace, which is a duality defined as a divine means of help or strength, can free us from the freight we would otherwise carry. And even when we don't perceive him at our side, he enlists the Teds, both of this world and sometimes even the Teds beyond, with his heartening promise of angels all around us to bear us up. Now, one of the main reasons I trusted Ted during the race is the same reason we can implicitly trust Jesus in every aspect of our lives. Because he marked the path and led the way, there is no portion of our mortal sojourn he has not tread. He not only knows the road, he knows you and what you, as noble offspring of the divine, are capable of. Well, to those who are nearing their mile 90, ferrying the unimaginable, or if you feel like I did, both depleted and defeated, I promise that as you expend even your last drop of energy to ask, his helping hand will ultimately give you that much needed leg up. And even when the outcome or the timing is not what you pled for, take solace knowing that feeling broken does not mean you've been abandoned by God. Or as President Dieter F. Uchtdorf taught, often the deep valleys of our present will be understood only by looking back on them from the mountains of our future experience. Often we can't see the Lord's hand in our lives until long after the trials have passed. Well, through him who is mighty to save, you will find strength beyond your own. In other words, don't confuse the perceived invisibility of the Lord's hand with the inveterate nature of the Lord's heart. Peace will come even when hoped for outcomes do not. You know, all these years later, when I glance at that photo and ponder the metaphorical last 10 miles I still often face in this sojourn called life, I'm reminded that sometimes the God who makes the impossible possible can part seas and move mountains. Other times he simply sends us a TED. But most often he tops off our courage, capacity, and confidence by empowering us to lay aside every weight so we can run with patience the race that is set before us. In the name of Jesus Christ, amen.
2: Recently, a friend of mine received a call from his wife informing him that their young married son had unexpectedly passed away the night before. He told me a single thought came to his mind at this moment. I can't fix this. The same thought Sister Runya shared this morning. We are trained from a young age to solve problems, to be independent, to have perseverance and resilience. But our apparent self-reliance masks a deeper reality. All of us, regardless of experience, talent, or willpower, will sooner or later encounter burdens we cannot possibly carry ourselves. On another occasion, we had the opportunity to go to dinner with a young couple who had recently lost one of their twins right before birth. It was the couple's first pregnancy. My wife and I went through a similar experience many years ago when she was preparing to deliver twins, and one of them passed away before birth. As we sat at the table expressing empathy gained through our own suffering, we were grateful to mourn with those that mourn and comfort those that stand in need of comfort. We spoke together of parenthood, feelings of loss, and the path to healing and hope. Our mortal journey is designed to try our faith. Our challenges will be different depending on personal circumstance and even where we live in the world. I know that some of you worry about having enough food each day for you and your family. All of us face eventual limitations of physical or emotional health, or the health of loved ones. We mourn when those close to us stray from the gospel path. We can be hurt by someone we love, or hurt by the pain we have caused someone we love. We may feel misunderstood or deeply lonely. We might have a bad habit we've tried to overcome repeatedly without success. It is important to not allow our challenges to negatively impact our faith. Our Savior Jesus Christ suffered for us. He knows exactly how we feel, especially in our darkest and most trying times. As you humbly turn to the Lord and cast your burdens on Him, you have His promise. Draw near unto me, and I will draw near unto you. He will provide comfort. He will provide answers on His timetable as you turn to Him. Answers will come by various means as guided by the Spirit, sometimes in the form of tools, resources, and help from other people. The Lord has promised, "And I will pray the Father, and He shall give you another Comforter, that He may abide with you forever, even the Spirit of truth, for He dwelleth with you and shall be in you." We have received repeated prophetic warnings that in coming days we will not survive spiritually without the constant influence of the Holy Ghost. One reason is that in a world of increasing temporal and spiritual turbulence, true sources of comfort will become more scarce. Without divine comfort, we risk losing hope. And without hope, we can lose our faith and stop trying. Our hearts can fail us. There is hope in Jesus Christ. President Dallin H. Oaks said recently, "I wonder if we fully appreciate the enormous significance of this belief in a literal universal resurrection, the conviction that death is not the conclusion of our identity, changes the whole perspective of our mortal life. It affects how we look on the physical challenges of mortality. It gives us the strength and perspective to endure the mortal challenges faced by each of us and by those we love. It signifies that mortal deficiencies are only temporary. It also gives us the courage to face our own death or that of loved ones, even deaths we might call premature." Do we truly appreciate all the Lord has done for us? He spares us from the only two things that can bring us permanent misery: separation from our bodies and separation from God because of sin. Even as he comforts us through temporary times of challenge and pain, he has prepared our rescue from permanent tragedy. Jacob in the Book of Mormon taught, "Oh, how great the goodness of our God, who prepareth a way for our escape from the grasp of this awful monster, yea, that monster, death and hell, which I call the death of the body and also the death of the spirit." Someday, we will more fully realize how generous and kind the Lord has been to each of us. We will better understand and appreciate the depth of the Savior's sacrifice and the reality that he and the Father are truly givers of good gifts. "Eye hath not seen, nor ear heard, neither have entered into the heart of man, the things which God hath prepared for them that love him." We will realize that all the suffering that brought us closer to the Savior was preparing us for greater blessings. While in the hospital following the loss of the young couple's twin baby, the new mother received a priesthood blessing. The husband, however, did not. After our dinner together, I had the opportunity to give this grieving father a priesthood blessing. Through the whisperings of the Spirit, he was promised peace, which passeth all understanding, during this difficult time and throughout his life. As he and his wife left that evening, their countenances shone with the light of the one in whom we must all put our complete trust. The Savior's peace is made manifest through the comforting power of the Holy Ghost. That comfort will help us when we go through the inevitable hardships of life and times when we can't fix things on our own. Living worthy of the constant companionship of the Holy Ghost should be one of our highest priorities. I bear my witness that Jesus Christ lives. May we forever place our faith and hope in him and believe and find comfort in his promise. I will not leave you comfortless. I will come to you. In the name of Jesus Christ, amen.
3: We are grateful for all who have spoken to us this afternoon and for the beautiful music that has been provided. We remind you that music and the spoken word will air tomorrow morning at 9:30 a.m. Mountain Daylight Time. The Sunday morning session of conference will immediately follow. The choir will now sing "My Song in the Night." Our concluding speaker for this session will be Elder Ronald A. Rasband of the Quorum of the 12 Apostles. Following Elder Rasband's remarks, the choir will sing, "Let Us All Press On." The benediction will be offered by Sister J. Annette Dennis, First Counselor in the Relief Society General Presidency.

My dear brothers and sisters, my message is for everyone whose heart aches for loved ones who've turned away from the Lord, stepped away from obedience to God's laws, breached their covenants, and left behind a string of broken hearts, becoming, as the Bible says, tossed to and fro. As the Apostle Paul described, you may feel burdened excessively beyond your strength, weighed down as if being pressed out of measure. If I asked for a show of hands of how many feel that way, hands would shoot up in this hall and around the world. Most of us have faced such anguish in our families or our circle of friends. I know Sister Rasband and I have. In our grief, we continuously ponder the whys, hows, and what ifs. We feel we have failed. We spend sleepless nights going over how we tried to draw our loved ones close to Jesus Christ in the Spirit. We preach, cajole, argue, demand, lecture, ignore, sit them down to watch General Conference, and even send them links to the talks. Like this one. But to no avail. If anything, these efforts can cause a greater rift. By design, brothers and sisters, everyone must choose for themselves to follow Jesus Christ. The Book of Mormon prophet Lehi viewed in a dream numberless concourses of people pressing forward to the tree of life, what is the love of Jesus Christ. But there arose a mist of darkness, and some wandered off, setting up residence in the growing skyline of great and spacious buildings. The adversary's deceit leads to confusion and misery. He can promise no life eternal, no life with God the Father, and no peace. Not now, not ever. How do we reset the clock while the adversary works overtime to destroy God's plan of happiness? Gratefully, the answer is in the Old Testament. Be not afraid nor dismayed, for the battle is not yours, but God's. Listen carefully. I ask you to turn over to Jesus Christ your despair for those wayward souls. We cannot change their hearts, but He can. He is a God of miracles. We love our family members and friends profoundly, but they are foremost children of our Father in heaven, who knows and loves them even more than we do. Our Father, the great Elohim, gave His beloved Son the authority and power necessary to heal all His children. That is the good news of the gospel. By the power of Jesus Christ's atonement, there is always a way back. By His atonement from the Garden of Gethsemane to the cross of Golgotha, He paid for the sins and bore the disappointments that rack their souls and yours. In the vernacular, Jesus Christ says to all who grieve, I've got this. Jesus Christ is the perfect embodiment of love. Love is the centerpiece of His gospel and the essence of being like Him. Love can positively influence those who have strayed. The first great commandment is to love the Lord thy God with all thy heart and with all thy soul and with all thy mind. And the second great commandment is love thy neighbor as thyself. As the primary song says, as I have loved you, love one another. Love is not stepping back or sanctioning others' decisions and actions. Love is being interested in their lives, their successes, and their challenges. Love is being there with arms outstretched
and a cheerful countenance. Love is lifting with faith and hope in our Lord and Savior. Love relies upon the calming influence of the Holy Ghost. The psalmist said, "Trust in the Lord with all thine heart, and lean not unto thine own understanding, and he will direct thy paths." The path is marked by love. President Dallin H. Oaks has counseled, "Let us avoid what is harsh and hateful. Let us seek to be holy like our Savior." That holiness comes when we are peacemakers, when we are charitable, patient, forgiving, and kind. Love is expressed in prayer. In the Book of Mormon, Alma the Younger, talented and smooth-talking as he was, had rebelled against God and had not kept his holy commandments. An angel with a voice of thunder declared, "The Lord hath heard the prayers of his people and also the prayers of his servant Alma, who is thy father. For he has prayed with much faith concerning thee, that thou mightest be brought to a knowledge of the truth, that the prayers of his servants might be answered according to their faith." His father, Alma, had prayed for weeks, months, years, maybe decades. For three long days and nights, young Alma was racked with eternal torment. Somewhere deep within him came his father's teachings of the coming of Jesus Christ to atone for the sins of the world. And Alma cried in his heart, "O Jesus, thou Son of God, have mercy on me." The love of the Savior filled him with joy. He became a mighty prophet and a major figure in the Book of Mormon. "Take my yoke upon you and learn of me," our Savior says, "and ye shall find rest unto your souls."

knows their hearts. He loves them. He gave his very life to bring them home, all the way home. Remember the prodigal son who chose to leave his safe moorings for riotous living? He lost his fortune and his self-respect, and he returned home in a wretched state. When he was yet a great way off, his father saw him and had compassion and ran to him. He was lost and now was found. What brought him back? It was love. He knew where to find it. Love, brothers and sisters, is the answer to connecting with all of our loved ones. Our Father extends his protective arms to us and to those still distant from him and his Son. He asks us to do the same. Jesus Christ beckons, "Come unto me, all ye that labor and are heavy laden, and I will give you rest." I close with three suggestions to help us find our rest. First, let go of any guilt. We fail only when we give up and we stop trying. So never, never give up on those you love. Remember the example of Alma praying for his son. Second, follow the admonition of President Thomas S. Monson. Never let a problem to be solved become more important than a person to be loved. Third, remember, Jesus Christ is the answer. He is, always has been, and always will be. Seek him through study of the scriptures and words of prophets, apostles, men and women leaders who are devoted to serving the Lord. And pray. Pray mightily to our Heavenly Father in the name of Jesus Christ, and he will not leave us comfortless. I promise you, as an apostle of the Lord Jesus Christ, that when the devil sends forth his mighty winds, pulling loved ones off course, his mighty storm shall have no power to drag you down to the gulf of misery and endless woe because of the rock upon which ye are built. If that rock is Jesus Christ, trust him. He's got this. In the name of Jesus Christ, amen.

Our dear kind Father in heaven, we are so grateful at the end of this conference session today for the messages we have heard and the beautiful music that has lifted our souls. We are eternally grateful for thy beloved Son, our Savior Jesus Christ, and for his atoning sacrifice for each one of us. We're so grateful for his example and pray that we can learn to love and see and minister to others the way he always did and does. We are so grateful for living prophets and apostles on the earth today and to know that thou dost direct them. We are so grateful for the messages we have heard from them and for the other inspired messages from thy servants. We have been richly blessed. We are so grateful for the restored gospel of Jesus Christ and for the priesthood covenants that enable us to make, the priesthood ordinances that enable us to make covenants with thee, especially in thy holy house. Father, we pray for thy sons and daughters throughout the earth, especially those going through difficult challenges and circumstances. Please help them to feel thy love for them. Please send angels to help them. And please lift and bless them, strengthen them, and give them courage and enabling grace through the power of thy Son. We pray for the families throughout the earth. Please strengthen them with thy power and help them against the attacks of the adversary that are all around them. We pray for thy missionaries serving throughout the world. And we pray for those serving in the military along with their families. Please bless and protect them. As we leave this meeting, we pray for thy Spirit to go with us. We love thee, our dear Father. And we love thy Son. In the name of Jesus Christ, amen. Amen.

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0: The Enchanted Lake by Anatol Liadov was performed by the London Symphony Orchestra, led by Nema Yervi. 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

Pianist Long Long performed Chopin's Etude, Opus 25, Number 1, Aeolian Harp. I'm Bella Keller, your host for Weekend Classics. Next, a performance featuring trumpeter Håkon Hardenberger and Sir Neville Mariner leading the Academy of St. Martin in the Fields in Johann Hummel's Trumpet Concerto in E-flat major.

0: Trumpeter Håkon Hardenberger was the featured soloist in Johann Hummel's Trumpet Concerto in E-flat major, with Sir Neville Mariner leading the Academy of St. Martin in the Fields. I'm Bella Keller, and you're listening to Classical 89. 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
1: The saga of Middle-earth includes not just the Peter Jackson Lord of the Rings epics, but also animated features and now a television series. Tune in for music by Glenn Yarborough, Leonard Rosenman, Bear McCreary, and of course, Howard Shore. We're heading back to Middle-earth on the next Real Music.
0: 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This is Giovanni Gabrielli's Sacre Symphoniae No. 9.

His Majesty's Sagbutts and Cornets performed Giovanni Gabrielli's Sacre Symphoniae No. 9. Billy the Kid is pretty famous in American culture. He's basically what created the outlaw figure from the Wild West. He even inspired his own ballet by Aaron Copland. Here's a suite from that same ballet performed by the San Francisco Symphony, led by Michael Tilson Thomas.

0: Aaron Copland's suite from Billy the Kid was performed by the San Francisco Symphony under the direction of Michael Tilson Thomas. I'm Bella Keller, and this is Classical 89.
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0: This fantasia comes from a theme by Thomas Tallis, an English Renaissance composer, though Tallis primarily wrote choral music. Marisa Bravenel now leads the Utah Symphony in Rafe Vaughan Williams' Fantasia on a Theme by Thomas Tallis.

The Utah Symphony was led by Maurice Abravanel in Ray Vaughan Williams' Fantasia on a Theme by Thomas Tallis. From the studios of BYU Broadcasting, this is Classical 89. I'm Bella Keller. Now a quick performance by the Amaryllis Duo.

Amaryllis Duo performed Eric Satie's Gymnopédie No. 3. This is Franz Schubert's String Quartet No. 7, as played by the Aurin Quartet.

The Aurin Quartet performed Schubert's String Quartet No. 7. I'm Bella Keller. 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Khachaturian's Adagio of Spartacus and Phrygia is a crowd favorite. With a beautiful, longing melody, it's intensely romantic, made even more so by its appearances in movies and performances as a romantic theme, like in a couple's figure skating routine in 2009. Here's a recording of this romantic piece by the Cincinnati Pops Orchestra.

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Johann Wenzel Kalivoda's Concert Overture No. 17 was performed by the Cologne Academy. 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

0: 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The saga of Middle-earth includes not just the Peter Jackson Lord of the Rings epic, but also animated features and a television series. Music by Glenn Yarborough, Leonard Rosenman, Bear McCreary, and of course, Howard Shore, ahead on Real Music.
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